0: Yes, yeah. Yes.
1: There's a lot of cursing on movies.
0: Oh, yeah, yeah.
1: You know, in regard to this whole subject, to attend a movie in your leisure time, people go to ball games, they do different things. They fish, they hunt, they do things in leisure. Lots of people go to movies.
2: Right.
1: And what you do is very important, though. As you mentioned, Josh, you mentioned things that are demonic and occultic. You Christians should absolutely stay away from those things.
2: Yeah, exactly.
1: There's a movie out right now about Daniel. My wife went to see it. She said, to the best of her ability, it was very biblical. And she said she wanted me to see it, to analyze it, to see if I thought it would be biblical. I don't know. I haven't seen it. I'd like to see it. But the point here, when I go to a movie, I go there primarily for the spiritual and the educational. Occasionally, they put one out that mm-hmm. way, you know. Mm-hmm. That will be either educational or spiritual or biblical. And I remember years ago when that movie came out called The Passion. I went to see it, as Mel Gibson did. It's a powerful movie, went around the world, touched millions of lives. I remember the movie house, when they were beating our blessed Lord. I had to duck my head. That it was so bloody, so gory, so sad. And I told myself, if they really beat our Lord that way, then the people who did that need to go to hell. And probably they did go to hell.
0: Yeah.
1: But it was a terrible beating. But the point here is, that movie, am I glad I went to it? Yeah, I think I learned a few things from it.
0: Mm-hmm.
1: The power of the Passion Week, you know, what that all represents, was embedded in my spirit. So when I preach and I teach, I feel it emotionally. I sense it. I have pictures in my mind. But movies are very important. Most of them you should have anything to do with. There's only a very few. There's a very few that you should attend, and you'd be very circumspect about it.
2: But yeah. You know, the Lord will deal with your heart individually, ladies and gentlemen. I want you to just understand this regarding all these things. If the Holy Spirit deals with you, and again, I'm not talking about being religious or for appearance sake, okay? Because that's acting. You want to talk about a movie, that's just acting like a hypocrite. But if the Spirit of God deals with your heart and says, don't go to these movies, you think about Brother Swaggart's testimony. He was a child standing outside a movie theater in Faraday, Louisiana. And the ticket spooler, whatever that is now we have QR codes, but then you pull the ticket, I guess, it jammed and the Lord spoke to his heart, do not go in this place. And he chose to obey the Lord. And so if the Lord deals with you about not going to movies, not watching these things, don't impose that on others necessarily, but at the same time, you follow that. But if you go, if there's like the Daniel movie out and you've got reservations, oh, I can't go to the movie theater because what if somebody sees me? Well, then you're just going through the motions anyways. You may as well go see the Daniel movie at this point. Just make sure that it's the Spirit of God dealing with your heart. And if He does and He says, don't go to a singular movie, do not watch a movie, don't do any of this stuff, then you follow what the Holy Spirit's telling you to do. But if you go to see a movie like what Dr. Gray mentioned, I think you said Sister Gray went to see it. So obviously, I would assume Sister Donna had no, when you went to see the Holy Spirit didn't convict you and say, don't go in here. You felt perfectly fine doing that.
1: Well, I went there for a purpose. I wanted to see how they portrayed it.
2: Right, right. But my point is, you didn't feel a conviction by the Holy Spirit not to go. So there you go. And that's where you can get a lot of opinions.
1: Let me explain something about that. See, when we were children, you know, Brother Swaggart was 8 or 10. The Pentecostal movement taught against all movies and television.
2: Mm-hmm.
1: When I was a boy and he was a boy, they taught against all television and all movies.
0: Mm-hmm.
1: And that continued in the Pentecostal movement probably until the late 1960s, because even in Bible college, I was in Bible college in the 60s, we could not go to a movie at our Bible college at Southwestern, Brother Smith, mm-hmm. where you went for a while, but you couldn't go to a movie there. If you did, you'd be in trouble with the dean.
0: Yeah.
1: And so that went on, but eventually we begin to hear of Christian movies, and so obviously some of them are good, and there may be some that are questionable.
0: Yeah, there are some even supposedly biblical movies that Hollywood desecrates, I guess would be a good word. So yeah. Even then, you need to be careful. What music do you listen to? You know, you could expand this out to
1: a lot of things. Very important.
0: Yeah. Mm-hmm. So what you take in is going to impact you spiritually. Yeah. So we need to be very, very careful. All right, let's go to Betty in Florida. Betty, are you there?
3: I'm here.
0: Good. Do you have a question or comment?
3: I do have a question.
0: Okay.
3: I hope I'm going to say it correctly. We attend a Assembly of God church here in Spring Hill, Florida, and for the most part, it's very on point with teaching biblical principles. Now, recently, I would say within the last few months, they had a couple of different pastors from around the country come and do an event. I'm not sure if that's the right word to use. But anyway, while they were there, they determined that they bestowed upon our pastor the title of apostle. So since then, he has been, instead of being called pastor, he has been calling himself, and other people have been calling him Apostle Coates instead of pastor. We're quite uncomfortable with that, and I would like your guys' opinion on it.
0: Well, I think that title should be bestowed by God, not by men. Whether someone else giving it to you or you just on your own saying, okay, I'm an apostle, I'm a bishop, I'm a prophet, I would rather see the life and ministry of that individual being godly. Who cares what they call you? I don't even require people to call me reverend. I mean, just call me in time for lunch, you know? But I don't know. That's my opinion. And I think scripturally, we don't have the right to bestow those kind of titles on individuals. We can certainly have an opinion, but why would you want to be called by that particular name?
1: All of you know I'm an Assemblies of God minister. I've been ordained for over 50 years. But what you're describing, Betty, is not Assemblies of God protocol. The Assemblies of God has always stood against giving that title, the title apostle, to people. We've chosen to let that be something that's referenced in the Bible or maybe to some great leader that's dead and gone. But in terms of giving the title to a living minister, a pastor, the Assemblies of God has taught we should not do that. We also have not given out the title prophet, either the title prophet or the title apostle. I would say to that congregation, that's a mistake. The word apostle almost implies you're on the level of the Apostle Paul. Well, nobody is. Nobody's on the level of the Apostle Peter. And the original phrase or what the word apostle meant a sent one, a messenger. Well, we're all sent ones. We're messengers. But the word apostle, it sounds like that you're sort of tying them to Scripture when the leaders and the founders of the church were called apostles. It's a mistake. Now, what should you do about that? I don't know. But that church's mistake, that pastor should not do it. If he's the pastor of that church, he should be happy with that title. Nothing wrong. It's a great title. But if I was a member of that church, I know what I would do. I would go to the pastor and I'd say, sir, I said, that title should be left in the Bible. And it's a great title in the Bible. And we need to leave it there. And you, sir, are a pastor. And it's a great title. I'm going to call you a pastor. If he says, get out of my church, I'd say bye. See you.
3: I don't think that would happen. And we're not feeling like we want to leave the church because he is a great teacher, pastor. He's so far everything. We've been there for 5 years now. And this is the only thing that has been questionable ever. But I just wanted your guys' opinion on that because, like I said, we're uncomfortable with that, and we're not calling him that.
1: Yeah.
2: It sounds really unnecessary more than anything. It's like they're treating it like the corporal gets private gets promoted to corporal and then to, what is it, sergeant next, and ultimately you're going to become a general. It just sounds petty and unnecessary, and that they're taking it out of context.
1: It is a growing trend today. You need to know that.
2: What does it do? Does it create like... Okay, let me ask you this, Betty. How has it changed what he's doing regarding ministry? Like, what has changed?
3: We haven't seen anything.
2: Okay, well, you really answered my question. So getting a new title, what does it do? What does it change? Does more? I would just ask questions. So does more anointing come with it? Does

0: you know, minister to their congregation.
1: We've got it here.
0: That's pretty much what happened. But then this apostle thing popped up. And like I said, my husband and I are not comfortable with it.
2: Who were they? Could you tell us who visited the church and did the preaching?
0: Well, our church?
2: The one that visited the church that conveyed the title.
0: I don't remember. It was a gentleman from Texas. He was a black man, and his wife was white. That's all I really remember.
1: He was an apostle.
3: Let me throw something out here in Matthew chapter 20. The mother of James and John went to Christ and said, grant that these my two sons may sit the one on your right hand and the other on the left hand in your kingdom. They were saying, hey, I want one of my sons to be the vice president, the other one to be the secretary treasurer, so to speak. How did Jesus deal with that? He said in verse 25, you know that the princes of the Gentiles exercise dominion over them, and they who are great exercise authority upon them. But it shall not be so among you, but whosoever will be great among you, let him be your minister, and whosoever will be chief among you, let him what? Be your servant.
1: Good. Yeah.
3: So that's a picture what Christ was. He could have demanded they call him anything, mm-hmm. but he came as a servant. Something to consider.
1: Yeah.
2: You know, I want to make a statement, if I can, and I hope it'll go out to many AG pastors and others, and just simply say, we do not need to try to find high and lofty titles in the ministry. I hold an earned doctor's degree, but I do not require anybody, and sometimes I prefer that they do not call me doctor. I'm very happy to be called Brother Gray. When I was in the local church, I was called Pastor Gray, and I did that for 35 to 40 years. But the idea of trying to come up with a higher and a fancier title, the word bishop is being used a lot. It's not necessary. Mm. It's not necessary. If you take the word bishop, what's above that? Well, then you create the phrase called archbishop. Well, what's above that? Well, go to the Catholic Church. Then you get to be a cardinal. Finally, you get to be the Pope. No, all those titles are not only are they not biblical, we need to have the spirit that you mentioned, Brother Smith, the spirit of the servant that's not looking for titles. And those people did not help that church when they came from Texas and they encouraged the pastor to take on the title apostle. They should go back to Texas and repent for that.
3: Amen. All right, Betty, has this helped?
0: Yes, yes. And

0: pastor teacher, but
1: that's
0: like
1: wonderful.
0: I said, we'll continue to call him pastor.
1: Yeah, that's good. And love him.
2: That's
1: love
2: good.
1: Love him and support him.
3: That's great. Okay, well, thank you for calling. Let's go to John in Colorado. John, are you there?
4: I'm here.
3: Do you have a comment or a question?
4: I do. I'd like to speak a little bit on eschatology, both biblical and Islamic eschatology.
3: Okay, go ahead.
4: Well, I think I've been studying it for some time, and I think when we talk eschatology, we've got to be careful. Some of it is thus saith the Lord, and some of it speculation, be it weak or strong. And I think as we start getting closer to these times, we start understanding a little more as things progress. Islam seems to be taking over leaps and bounds in the United States, and I think we're going to find that. I personally believe that Islam is the religion of the coming Antichrist, at least for the first 3.5 years. Until he steps into the temple and claims to be God himself.
5: Okay.
1: You know, we should define the word eschatology, John. I can do it, but it just simply means the doctrine of last things. That's what it means. It's talking about final things, last things, end times.
3: Yes.
1: That's what it's talking about. So, for our listeners out there, that word's a big word, and it means the doctrine of final things or last things. But in terms of, there's no question the Islamic faith is a growing religion, and it's impacting America big time right now.
4: Mm-hmm. Yes, that's true. I personally think Islam is very deceiving as a religion, and I think Muslims are the most deceived people perhaps in the world, as I think Allah himself is actually Satan, disguised as God, and I think he will play it out, and I know that there's a scripture, I think it's in John, something like John 5, that says, I came in my Father's name, and you received me not,

0: side in Islam will rise and win the world, help supposedly win the world to Islam as a totality, and they will be deceived. I think that's who it is referred to, then him you will believe, and he will rise up and be a great orator, and people just lust and follow after him, I guess, as the Bible, I think, tends to tell us that he will be very charismatic. And I think the Jews will lay down their weapons of war because they finally think that they've received this man of, well, they're coming Mahdi, not Mahdi, but their
1: Messiah.
0: Messiah.
1: No.
0: Yeah, right. And then Islam, of course, that will be their Mahdi, the one that's going to come and help them feed the world into this coming, you know, totally Islam.
1: A lot of deception.
0: Lots of deception. And I think one thing is never really mentioned is how the Jews in the beginning persecuted the early church. I think in that time when they believed that they had their Messiah, they will turn severely against the Christians themselves. And I think this will be after the rapture, so it'll be the new converts, I guess you would call them, that have came and laid their life on the line for their faith in Christ. But I think the Jews themselves will persecute the Christians greatly in the end time, just like the Muslims tend to do now, because they will believe, you know, their new Mahdi is the one that they've been waiting for,

0: You have future figures yet to come, the Mahdi, the hidden Imam, the one you're talking about with Islam, and the Messiah yet to come regarding Judaism. What is so pertinent about all this is that due to those false religious beliefs, that will cause them, and ultimately it's all because they've rejected Christ, it will cause them to fall and be deceived by one we call the Antichrist. The Antichrist is going to be most certainly anointed by Satan greatly. He is going to be revealed after the rapture of the church. And the church will be gone. We are the body of Christ. We are the restraining force, if you will. And then he that letteth will let until he be taken out. And the Antichrist will be revealed. And you're right. He will prosper through deception. He will prosper through craft. He will deceive Israel. He will deceive the surrounding nations of Israel. He'll deceive a great part of the world. Not all, but a great part of the world. And the Satan will use this individual to prosper like no one else has prospered before in regards to that which is evil. But it is a great deception, a great delusion that will come, and he will use these elements of these religions which have blinded people, and they will fall prey and be deceived. But ultimately, as we go to break, ultimately understand the focus of eschatology as we read it, the focus of the Antichrist will be on Israel. He will want to destroy Israel. He'll nearly succeed at that, cutting off 2/3 of them. He desires and will desire Jerusalem, and half of Jerusalem will be burned. That is his goal, as it's fueled by the powers of darkness. It will be focused on Israel, focused on the Jewish people, to eliminate, to destroy. But he will prosper and he will deceive by exploiting some of the things that were mentioned in this call. So it's going to be interesting, but you know what? Thank the Lord, we're not going to be here for any of that.
1: Amen. Well, thank you, John, for calling. Enjoyed talking with you. And we need to go to a break. Let me give you the phone number again, 1-800-342-8430. Give us a call. We'd like to talk with you.
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0: All right, we are back. Dr. Gray, you wanted to make a statement.
1: Yeah, you know, as a pickup on the subject of Islam and their looking for a Messiah, I'm greatly disturbed about what is happening in America in terms of the millions that they've

0: at the city there. What's the name of that town where they control the city?
1: Right. My understanding is there are like 20 or 30 areas where followers of Islam have control over a certain area.
0: That may be true. I know they're trying to do it in the northern part of Dallas in Plano area.
1: Yeah.
0: And the governor of Texas is trying to stop it. They went into the Dallas area and bought a lot of acreage, and they're going to build a complete worldwide center with their mosque and with apartments and homes and all of that. They're trying to create, and then you have to be a Muslim to live there.
1: Mm-hmm.
0: And the state of Texas took a position that was religious discrimination, and they stopped it.
1: Mm-hmm.
0: Glad they did stop it.
1: Yeah.
0: But going back to what our caller, John, said about eschatology, I do believe that in the end times, the Muslim people will be very much involved in terms of identified with the Antichrist. I know that John G. Hall, my favorite old professor of Revelation, he always taught that the Antichrist would be part Jewish, and part Syrian Jew, or Syrian, and he called him a Syrian Jew, and that he would be Muslim. But whether that'll happen, I don't know.
1: Okay. All right, here's another question. What does it mean when you are saved? How would you answer that?
2: Well, the word saved means to be, well, of course, it relates to redeemed, but it's really what I would say to it is when you're saved, you are redeemed, you are saved from a penalty, you are made whole. And I think the Greek word for saved indicates just that, sozo. And I know in the Hebrew, the word for saved, the root of it ties to the name Yeshua, which is Joshua. I better know that one. But in the Greek, it's Jesus, and it comes from the idea of salvation. I think it's Yeshar, something like that.
1: From what? Saved
2: from the root. I'm sorry. That's just the point. So you are saved from sin, and that's really what we're talking about here. Is we are born into sin, ladies and gentlemen. You understand that we are born into this thing, already really damned to hell for eternity, and that's we talk about predestination and all that all the time. If we're going to be honest with ourselves in the situation, everyone who is born, every human being, especially once we talk about a child reaching the age of accountability, we are destined for hell

0: And it's that you're on your way to an eternal hell because you're born into sin. And you are saved from that. You are redeemed from that. You are pulled out from that. And you are now saved from sin. Now, that's really simple. There's probably a better answer.
1: So, from talking about being saved from hell, the individual to actually become saved, to get saved, has to recognize they're a sinner.
0: Yes.
1: And repent of those sins. That means to ask God to forgive me for my sins.
0: Right.
1: And to receive Jesus Christ and His payment for sin on the cross of Calvary for my salvation. That's what it means to be redeemed, bought back.
0: That's it. That's the process.
1: So then we have, instead of looking forward to a separation from God, we have the hope of eternal presence with God. And that's the big difference.
0: We have been quite literally rescued. He rescued me, ladies and gentlemen.
1: Yes.
0: He rescued me. Those cold, dark waters of sin that we're all drowning in, He literally reaches out His hand and rescues us, delivers us up out of that. That's what it is to be saved. And it is the most glorious thing. I am redeemed. I'm bought with a price. Jesus has changed my whole life. If anybody asked you just who I am, you tell them, I am redeemed. To be saved, to be made whole, everything that sin has broken, destroyed, you are saved, pulled up out of that. And praise God for salvation, for His saving grace and His saving power. Now, again, there's probably all kind of more theologically inclined answers that you could give regarding this, but God help us that we don't. Help us, Lord, not to overcomplicate something that really is simple. Because, you know, what's beautiful? Whoever wants to be saved can be saved.
2: Right.
0: That means it doesn't matter if you're like Dr. Gray and you have an earned doctorate, whether you parade it around or not, or you are somebody that you didn't even graduate past elementary school. Anybody can be saved. Whosoever will, let him take of the waters of life freely. You can be saved no matter who you are. And again, saved from what? Saved from hell. Saved from eternal damnation because of sin. You can be rescued from that. Who does the saving? The Lord Jesus Christ. That's the one who saves you. Not a church. Not a denomination. Not good works. You can never do enough good works to balance out the wickedness of sin. You understand that. But only Christ can save you. And what He did at the cross, that is the redemptive act that saves us all. You see, here's what's beautiful. On the cross, you know what Christ did? He atoned for sin.
1: Paid for.
0: That's exactly right. He paid the debt of sin. The wages of sin is what?
1: Death.
0: Death. But the gift of God.
1: Eternal life.
0: Oh, there it is. Hallelujah. The gift of God. Eternal life. So, gentlemen, all I know is I'm saved.
1: Amen. Thank God.
0: I'm saved.
1: Dr. Gray, you had a comment?
2: You know, in liberal theology, they deny that mankind is born in sin.
1: Mm-hmm.
2: They deny original depravity.
0: Right.
2: All of the influence of Sigmund Freud and all of your secular psychologists, they deny that. They do admit the different aspects of mankind, but they declare that what contaminates a man is his culture. But we believe, according to the Word of God, that mankind is born in sin, mm-hmm. and he is bent toward evil,
1: mm-hmm.
2: as a baby, as a child. We're sad about that, but it's the truth.
0: Mm-hmm.
2: And then, as Brother Josh said, we need a Savior. And everybody needs a Savior to come out of this culture of sin and life of sin and to come into Christ and to live the Christ life.
1: Amen.
0: Yes.
1: Amen.
0: Yes.
1: All right. Stacy from Texas, glad that you called. Are you there?
3: Hi. Yeah, I'm here.
1: Do you have a question or comment?
3: I do. Well, a couple things. So earlier,

0: Y'all said that at the rapture, our soul and spirit will go to heaven, but our body will stay here.
1: Yes.
0: And I wonder how that, I don't think I knew that. And I had another thing about the 1,000 years. So if God says 1,000 years like a day and a day 1,000 years, so how can we be confident that this really means a literal 1,000 years?
1: Because there's nothing in the Bible to indicate that it is a symbol. It's indicated to be a literal 1,000-year period. And the general principle of studying the Bible is
2: hermeneutics.
1: Unless there is something to obviously to indicate otherwise, you take it scripture literally.
2: Yeah. You know, what we believe and teach is it's a principle in the laws of interpreting scripture called hermeneutics, and that is if the Bible can be taken literally, you should. And I strongly believe that. So there you are in Revelation and also in Peter that talk about the 1,000 years. Can we take it metaphorically or can we take it literally? We take it literal, 1,000,000 years as the millennial reign.
1: 1,000.
3: Yeah.
1: You said 1,000,000.
2: I'm sorry.
3: I don't know.
2: 1,000.
3: So the question is, you know, what's given in Scripture there, Peter relates, is it a conversion formula? I don't think it is. I think that it's more for us to understand, because at the time there was questions coming, and this was something the early church contended with. They expected an immediate return of Christ. And when there was some delay, it began to challenge the teaching and the faith of the early church, and understandably so. And it was to be understood, well, now wait a second, you know, the Lord's coming back soon, and He said He's going to come quickly, or we were asking, Lord Jesus, come quickly, but He's promised He'll return. But with the Lord, time is a little different than with us. And understanding that even if there seems to be a quote-unquote delay in His coming, it's in His perfect time. And to the point where we would say with the Lord, there's not the same constraints as we have in understanding. A day is as 1,000 years. 1,000 years as a day. More of an idiom than a direct conversion. You know, what is it, 4 quarts equal a gallon? That's not, I don't think, what the Lord was trying to relate, or at least what Peter was saying in his second epistle, or second book. So I think that's important to understand. I've totally forgotten what the first question was that she asked.
2: You know,
1: the soul and spirit.
3: Oh, right. Okay.
2: Go ahead.
1: No, go ahead. You had something
2: else to add. Well, I was going to say, in terms of the idea of 1,000 years, some people interpret that means an indefinite long period of time, and that the Greek word there could be interpreted as a vast, unbelievable amount of years, 1,000 years. But you know what? It says 1,000 years, so we're just going to agree to that.
3: Yeah, I believe the Scripture in this case can be taken just literally, that the millennial reign will be a 1,000-year reign of Christ.
2: There are things in the book of Revelation that cannot be taken literal.
3: Well, that's very true. You're exactly right about that. And a lot of that, though, can be understood when you read the Old Testament. The book of Revelation references the Old Testament prophecies more than any other book. And when you start to study and see the application of those things, it takes some of that ambiguity out. But regarding the rapture, what was the question?
1: Soul and spirit. She had never heard that the soul and spirit go to heaven and the body remains here.
2: Yeah. Well, the question is Stacy still on the phone?
3: Well, we're going to be glorified.
2: Stacy, have you always believed in a soul and a spirit and a body, which is the three-part of man?
0: Well, sure.
2: Okay. The soul and spirit is the immaterial. The body is the material. So you would probably know that the body goes back to earth. So you've got the soul and the spirit left. Where does it go? In my studies, I think the best explanation of that is that the soul and the spirit's like two sides of a coin. Same coin, one side the spirit, one side the soul. The truth is the word soul is talking about the personality of the person, and the word spirit is talking about the essence of the person. So one and the same. We teach that, and And the Greek scholars that I study from all believe that the soul and spirit are together.
3: Well, y'all may need to help me understand what's being said then, because I'm trying to sort this out in my mind. So when a person dies right now, their body goes into the ground.
2: Yeah.
3: And the soul and the spirit goes either to heaven or to hell. But let's say this person, they're saved. In a moment's time, they're in the presence, to be absent from the body, present with Christ. They're immediately in heaven. Now, at the rapture, we know what Paul told to the church in Thessalonica is that the dead in Christ will rise first. Then we which are alive and remain will be caught up. Okay. That means that those whose soul and spirit, they're already in heaven, at the moment that the rapture takes place, their body will come out of the ground, for lack of a better term. Some would say, well, wait, what if it was burned in a fire?
2: Out of the ocean.
3: Right. Well, then Paul said, he fools, the Lord's going to give him a new body.
1: If he can make us out of dust, he can...
3: Right, but here's the point. The corruptible is going to put on the incorruptible. These corruptible bodies, in a moment's time, in the twinkling of an eye, that's a quick bat of the eye, are going to be glorified. We're going to change completely. So, as I understand it, at the rapture, those of us who are alive and remain, now your clothes may be left behind. We don't need those anymore. But you will go up in the rapture and you will be in that moment glorified. And you can look in, it's 1 Corinthians chapter 15. It deals with the resurrection and it deals with the glorified body. Again, 1 Corinthians 15. I know y'all have probably talked about that many times on the program. But at that moment of when the rapture takes place, that's the resurrection. That rapture, resurrection, same thing. And those who are dead in Christ, soul and the spirit, are going to be reunited with a body, but not the old corruptible one, but a new body, a glorified body.
2: That's a good point.
3: And those of us who are alive and remain, our soul, our spirit, our body changed just like that. And we're going to have that glorified body that the saints now are waiting on that are in heaven. We're going to experience that. Yeah, I'll tell you what, it's going to be one more amazing, incredible moment when Jesus Christ comes back for His church.
2: Right.
3: And we which are here, we're going to hear that trumpet sound, and these corruptible bodies are going to put on the incorruptible. So, Stacy, I just kind of came in like a bull in a china cabinet with that one, but that's how I understand what's going to happen when the Lord Jesus Christ comes back for His church. I believe it's going to be soon, and I believe that we're going to experience it. And whatever pain, whatever problems, whatever sickness you've got right now in your physical body, gone in a moment, because the corruptible is going to put on the incorruptible, and we will be glorified in a moment's time. I can't wait.
1: Immortal shall put on immortality.
3: Immortal, that's it. Oh, praise God.
1: Does that help, Stacy? Are you there?
3: Yeah, scared her.
1: Okay. All right. Thank you for calling. We certainly appreciate that.
2: Can I just add that I really appreciate Josh's comments there, because that's exactly what I teach and preach, is what he laid out.
3: All right. Amen. I believe that's what's going to happen, too.
1: Yes.
3: Amen.
1: Amen. Thank God.
3: Yes.
1: Josh brought up the topic about how our children are behind on reading. Don't you think it's because of Common Core and the dumbing down of our children? Why haven't they removed it from the school system?
3: I have a whole insight program in my notes that I can't find at the moment that dealt with and deals with all of that. And so maybe I need on insight to come back to that. But I was going to try to reference. I did bring it up on the program, and it was regarding, okay, very quickly, it was regarding, and obviously thank you for tuning into Insight. This is great. Okay. But I have been my one listener. They, you know, look at that. All right. So I was referencing a study that was done that found that U.S. reading scores have fallen pretty much to their lowest point in the past 25 years. And because they were looking at the global exam scores and comparing us to other countries, and the U.S. just is not kept up. In fact, more than a half dozen countries highly outperformed the United States, and countries including Canada, the U.K., Singapore, Australia. Now, the study that was done was performed, it was on the Program for International Student Assessment, and this was for reading. All right, so the evaluation came from the Organization for Economic cooperation and development, and they were studying

80-some countries. So that's the source of what I was looking at. All right, Common Core. Here's the thing. They found that Common Core, and I looked in this study here, there is some correlation. And you got to be careful with data and statistics. You don't want to draw and connect data points that actually don't connect. Anyone can find a pattern if they're looking for it. You can create those patterns. So we want to be very careful. Now, Common Core, to address that, I do believe Common Core has been problematic for our students, broadly speaking. Common Core introduces this way of learning

0: It's ridiculous. It doesn't help anybody learn anything. It may help a small segment of kids, a very small segment, who learn differently, but for most people, it doesn't follow the normal pattern of thinking, especially in math. Wow. It's like, just add the numbers up. Why are you doing this stuff with sticks and everything? It's like, don't do that. Just 2 + 2 = 4. I don't care if you have 5 sticks at the end of the day. You get no credit if you say 2 + 2 = 5. If I can use Common Core math on my taxes to get to 0, then I'm all for it. How's that? But here's the thing. It's bigger than just Common Core. That's the point I wanted to get to. It's bigger than just Common Core. Does that factor in? It is a factor, yes. But this assessment was looking at not as much math. They were looking at reading. My opinion is this, briefly, if I can do that. It's bigger than just Common Core because it's bigger than just school. Now, I do believe that our educational system needs to be looked at with some stuff. But ladies and gentlemen, there's a fact. What we can see some correlation here. All right, follow me. Over the last 2 decades, what have we seen increase at an exponential rate? Technology, screens, social media. The fact is this, I have problems with my reading comprehension and my attention span, and I'm an adult. And it's gotten worse over the last couple years. And I fully blame my use of screens. Now, they're a necessary evil. But the fact is, I am bombarded with information all day. Y'all should see the number of emails that have come up that I have to read while I'm on the program. Our kids are exposed to data and information at a rate that school is nothing by comparison. The dopamine that kids get from the games that they play, you know, I mean, look, some of these games, they're like what looking at real life. But, you know, you've got TikTok, you have YouTube Shorts, you have all of this quick dopamine that comes. So when a kid has to sit there and they have to, and we have more of it than anywhere in the world, and they have to now focus on reading some fiction story, it's not going to work out too well because the attention span is much shorter. Common Core is a factor. I think our educational system has been infiltrated by psychology, has been infiltrated by agendas that have all compromised greatly our educational institutions. But I think we need to look beyond that. It's a bigger thing. So I'm going to hush on this. I think on Insight we will deal with this in the future more. I need to talk to Dad about it. But yeah, it's something we need to reckon with and understand that our kids, how they learn, what they learn. It's both of those things. I think they fundamentally, there's been some changes that have happened, and not all of them have been for the good. Unfortunately, it's coming out that we have artificial or super intelligence, but yet our human beings are becoming less intelligent.
1: COVID, I think, had a major impact recently.
0: Oh, yeah. COVID changed everything. It changed the whole dynamic. It really did.
1: Okay.
0: What we need to come back to, though, is this right here, the Word of God, this is the foundation of wisdom, of knowledge, of understanding, and of truth. And it all started, really, when we kicked the Bible and we kicked God and prayer out of schools, and it's just gone downhill since. Mm-hmm. But we got 1 minute left, and I'm not the one who's going to say goodbye to you. So, Brother Smith?
1: Amen. We're glad that you've been with us today. We have enjoyed it, and we're hopeful that we have been helpful to you. And you keep praying for us, and we'll look forward to being back with you on Monday. Have a great weekend. God bless you.
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4: Glory to God, you're looking at somebody that's marked. Somebody said, Jimmy Swaggart, I hope you don't change. Brother, I'm not going to change. I got in as a kid. I got in as a child. I got in this old-fashioned Holy Ghost Pentecostal way, and I wouldn't trade it for a million worlds. Glory to God.
3: Jimmy Swaggart Ministries, serving the Lord for over 60 years.
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1: As a parent, there are things that we should do for our children. 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It's entitled Jimmy Swaggart and Friends, Color Me a Story. 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

0: Amen. We are so glad to be with you this morning. Message of the cross. Thank God there is a message in the cross. And that's why we're here this morning to share that with you, deal with you, pray with you about that, lead us and guide us. Man, we all are growing. We're all learning. So we're going to learn together this morning. So glad to see Joseph.
1: Hey, good to be here. Thanks for having me.
0: You have any services coming
1: up? I do,
0: up?
1: Yes, sir. Well, just next week, actually, October the 9th through the 11th, I'm going to be in Edmonton, Alberta, Canada. Mm-hmm. And I'm looking forward to ministering there at the Unity Conference. I'll be ministering each night. It'll be 7 p.m. each night. And we'll be with Pastor Stan and Tina Auger. And the location is going to be the Doubletree Hilton Hotel in West Edmonton, 16615 109 Avenue. And I'll be ministering, traveling alone on this meeting. I had some people asking if the kids were coming, and they won't be with me until October the 25th. So that's going to be a great time. Looking forward to being on the west side of Canada. If you're within driving distance, we would love to have you. October the 18th, the following week, I'm going to be joining the Brooklyn Tabernacle. And I'll mention this before I mention mine.

0: That's where Dad is this weekend at the Fresh Wind, Fresh Fire Conference. And so he's there getting ready, and I think the conference begins today. He has a teaching tomorrow morning at 11 a.m.
1: Right.
0: So if you are within driving distance, there it is on the screen, of Brooklyn Tabernacle, you'll want to get over there. I promise it's going to be a blessing. And it's been a great connection. And so we're looking forward to joining them. My part will be October the 18th. It won't be a part of the conference, but there on a Sunday morning, have the privilege of singing in both services. October, I said that already, the time though, 9 a.m. and 12 p.m. Get it right in a second. And two services there. Be with us if you can, one of them, if not both. And then finally, October 25th, I'll be in Cleveland, Tennessee at Westmore Church of God with Pastor Kelvin Page and Brother Stephen Allen, who is the choir director. Brother Robin Hurd knows him well. And we've been planning the songs, and we'll have the whole family that weekend. So it's going to be a busy October, but I'm looking forward to ministering. And if you're within driving distance, be with us.
1: Look out. Here comes the whole family.
0: That's right. Yeah. First time all nine of us will be on the road together.
1: Oh, my.
0: We'll take prayer.
1: Yes, yes. Amen. But what an opportunity what a chance to be a blessing to a lot of people. Amen. He mentioned that Lauren is gone. That's I'm obviously not Lauren Larson, but he is in Brooklyn, be with Brooklyn Tabernacle in Brooklyn, New York, again tomorrow at 11 a.m., that service. So be praying with him. And if you live in that area, come out and be with him and others that will be ministering in those services. Lauren also will be in Lakeside Church in Yadkinville, North Carolina, October 10 and 11. So North Carolina, Saturday, you see the times there, 6 p.m., 10:30 Sunday morning. So join Brother Larson praying that God will move in a great way and you will have a fantastic time in those services. We want to thank you yesterday. What a great day we had. 37,795 total Bibles. That includes not only the outreach Bibles, but the New Testament outreach and plus the personal Bibles that people bought. The outreach total was 33,825. So we've got quite a ways still to go to finish up Brazil. The total initially for them was 61,000, or at least the leftover for beginning this time. And we'll try to finish that up next month. We appreciate your help. No telling the impact that these Bibles will have in hearts and lives in the country of Brazil. And Bibles that you purchased for yourself, Christmas time is coming, and Bible-thon is an excellent time to get those Bibles half price. And then also the New Testament outreach, going to people who are in the military, those that are inmates in prisons, first responders, policemen, firemen, paramedics. These, if you'll send your name, address, and information, we will send you a free Expositor's New Testament. So take advantage of that. And that's why these were being raised. We raised a total of 3,291 of the Outreach New Testament. So thank you again. What a blessing. We'll never know till we get to the other side the impact that we have had as individuals. Maybe there were a lot of people just got one Outreach Bible. No telling how many lives that will impact. It's like seed. And when you plant a seed, what does it do? It multiplies. And so we were planting seeds, or at least providing seeds, and to be planted and to grow and to multiply and to touch lives for time and eternity. And again, we thank you for that. We are going to be looking at Romans 8:28, a very familiar scripture, but we covered last

0: time Wednesday before the Bible-thon at verses 26 and 27. You have any comments on that?
1: I think we just about covered it.
0: Talking about the Holy Spirit helping us we pray. And we certainly need that, because a lot of times we don't know the will of God as we pray. And God will help us to, by His Spirit, to pray His perfect will. And obviously the Holy Spirit knows what that is. And people are making decisions. Other people's lives are involved, and you know, praying for unsaved loved ones. I don't know how many times we get requests to pray for unsaved loved ones in the Share-a-thon and the Bible-thons. Obviously, God's will is for them to be saved, but then from there, there's a lot going on. That's a general will, but there are specific wills for each individual. And so the Holy Spirit helps us, not only others, but also ourselves. A lot of times we don't know what God's will for ourselves is, but the Holy Spirit helps us, okay? We're going to verse 28. Joseph, if you would read the text, and I'll read the notes.
1: All right. "And we know that all things work together for good,
0: but only if certain conditions are met.
1: To them who love God."
0: The first condition?
1: "To them who are the called according to His purpose."
0: This means it's His purpose and not ours, which is the second condition. Otherwise, all things will not work together for our good. First statement is a tremendous statement. "And we know." How do we know? How do we know that all things work together for good? That's a big statement.
1: It is.
0: I mean, people, we're all going through things. And some very tragic things, deaths, broken marriages, kids rebelling on drugs and involved in immorality, transgenderism, just all kinds of things. How can we know that all things work together for good? Now, Paul is writing this, obviously, under the inspiration of the Holy Spirit. And I want us to look at some other scriptures that he writes indicating some of the things that he went through. Acts chapter 9, we're going to look at several scriptures here. Acts chapter 9, starting in verse 23. And it says here, if I'll get there.
1: 9:23.
0: "And after many days were fulfilled, the Jews took counsel to kill him." Now, this is right. Acts chapter 9 is when he got saved on the road to Damascus. So we see that the Jews already were conspiring to kill him. He had been sent by the Jewish leadership to, he'd gotten permission from them to go to Damascus and to find Christians who he was at that time totally opposed to, and to have them arrested. Some of them were beaten, some of them put in prison, some of them killed. This wasn't the first time that he had done this. And then on the road to Damascus, the Lord appeared to him. Thank God. I'm so thankful that God is able to reveal Himself. Do you know of somebody that's unsaved and they need to have the Lord to reveal Himself to him? I think of Revelations 3:20, "Behold, I stand at the door and knock. If any man hear my voice and open the door, I will come in to him and will sup with him and he with me." God is knocking at heart's door. I'm thankful that he is faithful. 24 hours a day knocking at somebody's heart's door. I know he knocked at my heart's door, and I didn't really understand all that was going on. But Paul said, "Who are you?" And he said, "I'm Jesus, whom you persecute." And the thing that changed his life, the statement that showed that there was a change in his life, was, "Lord, what will you have me to do?"

0: And so we see this. You can read it in the beginning of Acts chapter 9. So he just got saved, and the Jews turned on him and wanted to kill him. Okay, let's read on. But their laying in wait was known of Saul, and they watched the gates day and night to kill him. He just got saved. And they're already, this is just the beginning of the persecution, okay? We're quoting or reacting to the statement that Paul makes, and we know that all things work together for good. Paul has been through an awfully lot. And so what happened? Then the disciples took him by night and let him down by the wall in a basket. I don't know who those disciples were, but they were taking their own lives into danger. That's right. By helping Paul.
1: And I think the Jews had become emboldened to do this, and he was a part of that before he had gotten saved.
0: Yes.
1: After the death of Stephen.
0: Yes.
1: When you get away with something like that, it perhaps strikes a little more boldness to do it at a higher level. And I think that Paul was experiencing that.
0: And so here we have one of the most faithful people in persecuting the Jews or the Christians. And now he turns around and he's on their side.
1: Yeah.
0: And they couldn't take that. So they were going to try to kill him. But God provided some disciples. I don't know who they were. We don't know their names. We don't know where the basket came from. They probably had to get a rope to tie to the basket to let him down. They were risking their lives by doing that, by helping Paul. And so they let him down. Okay, so this

0: that he was stoned. It tells us,
1: verse 19.
0: And there came thither certain Jews from Antioch and Iconium who persuaded the people, and having stoned Paul, drew him out of the city, supposing him had been dead. So here we again see Paul. And we don't know if he actually died. It doesn't really say. But let me tell you, I wouldn't want to try to find out. People throwing stones at me and wanting to, they weren't just playing games. They were trying to kill him. Okay, so that's another example of Paul going through a lot of things. Let's go to Acts 27. Acts 27. Again, another example. Verses 14 to 44. A lot of scripture there. But we see Paul in his trip in the ship at Melita in chapter 28, shipwrecked. He had claimed Roman citizenship, and so the Jews that Paul had gone to, it's amazing to me, read Acts 20 and 21 sometime. Paul knew that his life was going to be in danger and it would probably cost him his life, but he wanted to go to his own people in Jerusalem and testify to them. And what was it? Two or three times he tried to testify, and the Jews started an uproar, a riot, and the Roman army came and saved him. Right. And that was two or three times. And then he claimed Roman citizenship, and the Roman guard soldiers said, okay, you're going to have to go to Rome, and went to Caesarea. And then here we see him on a ship traveling, and the boat sank, had a shipwreck on an island, and we see all that he went through there. Here again, we see another example of what Paul has gone through. So Paul is not a novice.
1: No, and one of the things we read in 26 and 27 was he searches the mind of God, that is the Spirit, to know his will. And I think over time, Paul perhaps started to recognize that he was right in the will of God based on the amount of persecution he was going through. Because whenever you are in the will of God, it shouldn't shock us that there's opposition in this way, because God, it certainly became the pattern.
0: Yeah, sometimes I ask people, well, and I ask myself sometimes too, if I'm going through a lot of things and I get a lot of people, emails or calls, and say, man, I'm going through hell. Use that terminology. All kinds of different things in their life and their loved ones, and losing jobs and health problems, and all kinds of, my marriage is falling apart, and people in the church are opposing me and persecuting me and giving me a hard time. You just go down the list.
1: Right.
0: And I tell them, you must be doing something right.
1: Must be doing something right. And I think, you know, and it's, I'm sure he had to go, and I know we have a few more to get to, but I think of his visit to Philippi, the Macedonian call. He had to have been questioning God, did I have, you know, something bad to eat that night, or did I actually hear you call me to Macedonia? Because the minute he gets there and they preach, well, they cast out a sorcerer, a woman who had a seducing spirit, or she was a sorcerer for the town and made him a lot of money in the town.
0: Right.
1: Elders threw him in prison, beat him and Silas, and locked him up. And I'm sure he's thinking, did I actually hear from the Lord? But of course, we know the story and how it ends. God allows him to go through that. But at midnight, as they begin to praise the Lord, the jail shook, and they were rescued. So God allows us to go through, even in the midst of the will, the perfect will of God, you're going to find heavy opposition.
0: But look what happened when he was in jail.
1: That's right.
0: It impacted all the other people that were in jail. You would have thought, hey, man, the door's open, the chains are off, and I'm going to run out of here. No, they stayed right there.
1: And got,
0: man,
1: they
0: got their
1: got
0: attention.
1: That's right.
0: And the Philippian jailer came out and said, I'm going to commit suicide, because if a Roman guard was guarding somebody and they got away,
1: they were dead.

0: They were going to kill him.
1: Oh, yeah.
0: He said, so I'm going to
1: take my own life.
0: Take my own life. And he asked Paul, what must I do to be saved? So the impact on him and his family was tremendous.
1: That's right.
0: And so we see, again, God working through circumstances that right. we would call negative
1: right.
0: and yet touched lives, and he and his whole family were saved.
1: You start to see that the answer to your question, I think, and I know we've got a few more to look at, but you start to see that the we know is because he knows it by experience.
0: Oh, yeah.
1: He could say confidently,
0: yeah.
1: I'll stake my claim that God's going to bring me through this.
0: And so what Satan tries to do when we're going through problems is to take our mind off of the Lord and our relationship to God and his faithfulness and remembrance of all he's brought us through. And he tries to get us to focus on the immediate circumstances, the problems that we're going through. And then we begin to think, well, my problems are bigger than God is. But that's when God says, magnify the Lord with me. We need to look at things correctly, and we can only do that as we keep our focus on him and what he's done for us in the past. Sometimes I encourage people to start a list of all the miracles that God has performed in your life. How did you get saved? And every one of us have a different experience, but the faithfulness of God, the contact and the direction, the leading of the Holy Spirit, helping us to realize that we're a sinner. I remember when I was unsaved, a teenager, and I'd been in church all my life, and became a member of the church. I didn't get saved, got water baptized. If you'd asked me, I'd have told you I was a Christian. But I knew something was missing. I searched for him and knew not what I searched for. I longed for him and knew not what I longed for. And so there was that crying out for salvation.

0: reality of help, of the things of God. There has to be something more to this. And God used other people. And we can go back and God brought this person into my life. God used this circumstance. God helped me through this situation. And so I know that God is real. So God, remind me. What's that song said? I'm human.
1: Right.
0: And humans forget. So remind me, dear Lord, who you are, what you've done in our lives.
1: I like this little phrase. Paul does not divide life into the things God can use and the things he cannot.
0: Hmm.
1: He says all things.
0: Mm-hmm. Mm-hmm.
1: So each, there's not a situation we go through, we call it negative or positive. It's in the eyes of God, there's not a situation he cannot use to work together for good.
0: So why does God allow those, what we call negative circumstances?
1: Strengthen our faith.
0: Okay.
1: So we can say like Paul, and I think you go back in the beginning of this chapter, he just says, I reckon, just simply accounting, taking something into account. But then he says, I know it by experience.
0: Mm-hmm.
1: And by the end, he says, I am persuaded of it.
0: Yes.
1: I'm persuaded that nothing will separate me from the love of God. So as a Christian grows and we walk through the sufferings of this present age and the Spirit helps our infirmities, it's such a beautiful, wonderful maturity he brings into the heart of a growing confidence in our God.
0: So unless we allow it to separate us from God.
1: That's
0: the
1: right.
0: only thing that can separate
1: That's
0: us
1: right.
0: from God is us.
1: That's right.
0: And if we respond wrongly to what God allows in our lives.
1: That's right. Amen.
0: And God allows things, what, to help us to grow. Brother Swigert, I've mentioned, I don't know how many times, but it's still worth repeating. In one of his books said, God allows problems in our lives to help us to learn more about ourselves and to learn more about God. So growing, he wants us to grow. And what he allows in our lives is controlled by him.
1: That's right. You talk about allow us to grow, and I just thought of something, and I think this fits right in your wheelhouse, of course. I was in your marriage and counseling class, but I heard the statistic, 50% of marriages fail in America today. But get this, 75% of second marriages fail.
0: Yeah.
1: And then 90%
0: of third
1: marriages fail. And when I heard the statistic, I just went and it hit me. And we all know this to be true. Mm-hmm. You talk about God allow things for us to grow. Marriage is the place for you to learn about you.
0: Yeah.
1: And most people aren't willing to do that.
0: Most of what people do when there's a problem in a relationship, especially, point their finger at the other
1: That's right.
0: person.
1: That's right. Yeah.
0: It's your fault.
1: It's the
0: Adam has never died. It's that woman you gave.
1: Yeah, it just the percentage just kept growing and it hit me. I'm like, you know what? That stat is telling us we're the problem.
0: Yeah.
1: And that individual isn't willing to learn it. So but it gives us the greatest place, I believe. Marriage is we can all say that by experience.
0: Yeah.
1: It's the place for you to have an opportunity to change.
0: To grow.
1: And if you can't change there.
0: Yeah. And we need to. That's the family is the basic institution of our society. The church, one of the other institutions, and civil government are both built on the family. And if the family is failing, the other two are certainly going to fail also. So,
1: and everything else breaks down when that relationship of the husband and wife is not a selfless one, because that's really what it is. It's selfless. And it's not selfless just for material things or what's the word we might use, mundane things. When he says love your wives, he's not trying to just say be romantic to her, because the world can do all of that. But he says, as Christ loved the church.
0: Yeah.
1: And what that was a giving of himself for our spiritual needs. And so I think if a husband's to lead his home biblically, according to that passage, I'm to put my wife's spiritual growth at the top of the list.
0: Yeah.
1: If we do that, and I love her as Christ loved me, which was to give himself so I could flourish.
0: Mm-hmm.
1: And thrive spiritually. That's what he gave himself to me for. That's the way I'm to give myself for my wife. And as I do so, I said, it all breaks down if we don't. Well, the children are mentioned next. Obey the Lord. Well, if they don't have that reflection of love in the home.
0: The example.
1: They don't grow to

0: trust the commands that are being given. And so you might be able to browbeat them, but, you know, to get them to obey, it doesn't say just beat them into submission. It says for the children, obey your parents in the Lord. And what that means is the child is to grow in maturity in the things of God. They should know how to live for God. Mm-hmm. In the Lord's a very Pauline passage. You know, it's a very Pauline phrase. He's requiring children to know how to live for God according to the new covenant.
1: Yeah.
0: And they learn that by watching the relationship between the husband and wife.
1: So what we're talking about, I should serve the Lord because I want to, not because I have to.
0: That's right.
1: I should serve my wife.
0: That's right.
1: Because I want to.
0: And it's just one example, as you said, back to the statement, that God allows these things to cause us to mature. That's just one prime example.
1: Mm-hmm.
0: Yes, sir.
1: Amen. Okay. 2 Corinthians chapter 11. Paul is writing here again, starting in verse 23. He said, "Are they ministers of Christ? I speak as a fool. I am more, in labors more abundant, in stripes above measure, in prisons more frequent, in deaths oft. Of the Jews, 5 times received I 40 stripes, save one." Verse 25, "Thrice was I beaten with rods. Once was I stoned. Thrice I suffered shipwreck. A night and a day I have been in the deep. In journeys often. In perils," what are perils? They are dangers. "Of waters, of perils of robbers. In perils of mine own countrymen. In perils by the heathen. In perils in the city. In perils in the wilderness, in perils in the sea, in perils among false brethren, in weariness and painfulness, in watchings often, in hunger and thirst, in fastings often, in cold and nakedness, beside those things that are without, that which comes upon me daily, the care of the churches." But what does he say? "Who is weak and I am not weak? Who is offended and I burn not? I must needs glory. I will glory of the things which concern my infirmities." We're going to look at another scripture in 2 Corinthians 12 where he said, "When I'm weak, then I'm strong." When I realize that I can't do what needs to be done, I learn that I have to depend on him.
0: And I think, too, you know, that I'm trying to figure out how to develop this thought and do it quickly, but I think Paul shows me a man who was learning from the get-go, meaning he had the faith to watch for what God was doing in the midst of all of this. My dad's constantly said, you know, when you go through trials, God allows something to come upon you.
1: Mm-hmm.
0: You should ask the Lord, "What are you trying to teach me?" I say that because a lot of people, whenever some circumstance comes into their life that they can't control, they have this tendency, we all have this tendency in whatever situation to quote unquote check out. We just check out, you know, "I used to care, I don't care anymore." But I don't think that a Christian ever comes into a place where they're careless or not full of care. And we should note that if that's kind of in our spirit, it's not correct. But I say that because when we read these passages, and we read even really the first chapter of 2 Corinthians, we find Paul showing us that it matters how you go through the trial.
1: Mm-hmm.
0: It's not just enough that you just go through pain.
1: Mm-hmm.
0: Because, but what did Jesus say? He causes the sun to rise and fall on the just and the unjust. People go through pain. This life is filled with it, fraught with it.
1: So you don't just endure it.
0: You don't just endure it, no. And you'll miss chances to say something like this, which is what Paul says at the beginning of this wonderful book. And really, it's the most personal book of Paul's suffering, I think. But he says, "For we would not, brethren, have you ignorant of our trouble, which came to us in Asia, that we were pressed out of measure, above strength, in so much that we despaired even of life. But we had this sentence of death in ourselves, that we should not trust in ourselves, but in God who raises the dead." That's not a careless man, but that's a man who's saying, "I see the purpose of this trial is for me to have the sentence of death in myself, that I not trust in myself, but in God who raises the dead." And he says, "who delivered

0: us from so great a death and does deliver, in whom we trust that he will yet deliver us. He's rescued me before, and he's going to keep rescuing me. That's the confidence that trials brought to Paul's life. And honestly, I don't even know if we can have that confidence without going through something. We might think it's devastating, but God doesn't, you know, bring it to our lives to get us to check out and say, I don't care anymore. It's to learn something and to see his faithfulness.
1: So instead of giving up and checking out, the terminology that you used, and just enduring, what is God trying to teach me through this? I'm a teacher. You've been a teacher. You are a teacher. We're all teachers in a sense. Teachers give tests.
0: Right.
1: Students hate tests.
0: Oh, yeah.
1: Are you mean and cruel? That's why you give tests? No, because we're trying to help students learn. Mm. And tests are one way that they learn. We learn more about ourselves. We learn what we know, what we don't know, and what we need to know to help us.
0: That's right.
1: A teacher has lesson plans. I'm trying to accomplish this in this particular class. God is the perfect teacher.
0: Right.
1: He has a personal lesson plan for each individual. He cares about us that much. He knows exactly where we are, exactly what we need. And so he allows tests.
0: Amen.
1: To learn more about self and more about God. We need to take a break, but we'll be right back. Thank you.
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2: Blessed be the name of the Lord, from this time forth and forever, from the rising of the sun to the going down of the same. 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

0: Amen. We are back. We're looking now in 2 Corinthians chapter 12. Let's start with verse 2. Paul is saying here, this is 2 Corinthians 12:2. I knew a man in Christ above 14 years ago. Whether in the body I cannot tell, or whether out of the body I cannot tell, God knows. Such an one caught up to the third heaven. And I knew such a man, whether in the body or out of the body, I cannot tell. God knows how that he was caught up into paradise and heard unspeakable words. This is talking about the revelation that God gave to Paul. Of such an one will I glory, yet of myself I will not glory, but in my infirmities. So are we trying to glorify ourselves, or are we trying to glorify God? That's a constant question, I think, that we need to ask and answer of ourselves. For though I would desire to glory, I shall not be a fool. I will say the truth, but now I forbear, lest any man should think of me above that which he sees me to be, or that he hears of me. Verse 7, and lest I should be exalted above measure through the abundance of the revelation, this is from God, there was given to me a thorn in the flesh, a messenger of Satan, to buffet me, lest I should be exalted above measure. I prayed, basically, it says three times, God, take this thorn away from me. And God said, no. But he said, my grace is sufficient. And so a lot of times that's what God tells us when we're going through a trial, a problem. And Paul had experienced this multiple times in his life, and he found out what? That God's grace was sufficient. For my strength is made perfect in strength. No, my strength, God's strength is made perfect in my weakness.
1: And one of those words earlier from 2 Corinthians that he used, exemporinthenai, I believe it is in the Greek. Just wanted to sound smart, right? No, but... It means an unavailability of an exit.
0: Okay.
1: Oh, man, I feel that one. God will put you in a place where there's an unavailability of an exit. We were pressed on every side, pressed out of measure. It's surrounded on every side to where there is no way out, mm-hmm. but what he said, which was, but to trust in God who raises the dead.
0: Yeah. I think of
1: that's grace.
0: Yeah,
1: that's
0: I grace. Think of a plastic water bottle. If you get a water bottle and it's full and it's got a cap on it, you try to squeeze it, you can't squeeze it with one hand, maybe even two hands. But you take the cap off and you squeeze it, the water comes shooting out. You take all the water out and what happens to it? You can squeeze it with a finger and
1: that's
0: a thumb.
1: Right.
0: That's a picture of what Satan tries to do with us. He wants to crush us. But the Bible says, greater is he that's within you than he that's in the world.
1: That's right.
0: And so what am I trying to say? God is on the inside of my plastic bottle, inside of me, pushing out harder than Satan can try to crush me.
1: You know, that's a great picture of, and I was just looking at this yesterday, Romans 12. Be not conformed, mm-hmm. which is sort of an outward mm-hmm. conformity. And he says conform to the world, and he doesn't use the world in the sense of a spatial body, mm-hmm. but the world...
0: system.
1: The system or the age is what it means.
0: Right.
1: It
0: mm-hmm.
1: speaks of time, which mm-hmm. has no sense of eternity, no belief in eternity, mm-hmm. but the age. And don't be conformed to this age and the teaching that rises from that. But be ye transformed. And you talk about what's on the inside. Don't be conformed to the outward source, but let what's inside of you be what forms your life. The word form is in both words.
0: Push out
1: but
0: harder.
1: But let that form you.
0: Yeah.
1: And
0: good.
1: It's transformation, metamorphomai. It's literally like, you know, the cocoon and everything, but it's being transformed from the inside.
0: Mm-hmm.
1: So you have a reservoir and you have a well on the inside mm-hmm. of you, even in the midst of the trial that is pushing out, as you said, the glory of God.
0: Mm-hmm.
1: That's pushing out, and we don't have to be conformed, but transformed from within.
0: A good example of that is a tire. Think of tires on your automobile. They, if they are underinflated, they can really, you driving down the road, you can see tires flying off of trucks, the retread coming off. But when we are underinflated, it can, the tire can be damaged and ruined.
1: Oh, yeah.
0: Choke holes and going through all kinds of things. But if it's

0: us, we need to be inflated by the Holy Spirit so that all things work together for good.
1: There's grace.
0: Yeah.
1: There's grace.
0: Yes. Amen. All right, let's go down 2 Corinthians chapter 12, verse 9, halfway through it. Most gladly, therefore, will I rather glory in my infirmities, that the power of Christ may rest upon me. So I glory in my weakness. Hey, that's not natural. Oh, look at me, what I can do, who I am.
1: But this is him this is a man willing to learn.
0: Yes.
1: Yes. Because you don't just get there overnight. You talk about, I know everything worked together for good. You go ahead and quote that verse and not be willing to learn in the middle of the trial.
0: Yeah.
1: You won't have grace to stand on. But he realized, I found more grace.
0: And so there was
1: more he put me in the fire. If you're not willing to find that, I'm sorry.
0: There was a continual process that Paul went through that we all are going through.
1: Yeah.
0: And we never arrive until we get to glory.
1: There was not one circumstance he looked back on his life. And again, God's he's not saying, I take one half of your circumstances and I can only use them. As I quoted earlier, and I'll have to pull it back up. I apologize. But one moment here. Paul does not divide life into the things God can use and the things he cannot. Grace through it all. And so there's grace to go through the tough times and the good. He's found that. He's been willing to learn in the midst of the trial. And so
0: again, he's the perfect teacher, and he has a lesson plan set up for each one of us. He knows exactly what we need. He knows exactly where we are. And he has promised that whatever comes into our lives, he has the grace sufficient.
1: That's it.
0: Verse 10, therefore, I take pleasure. Can't hardly wait. Man, I woke up this morning, just can't hardly wait to have another problem. Pleasure in infirmities, reproaches, in necessities, in persecutions, in distresses for Christ's sake. For when I am weak, then I am strong. Because when I realize I'm weak, then I have to depend on the Lord.
1: That's right.
0: And His strength.
1: Yeah, that wonderful godly song, Bohemian Rhapsody, everybody raves about in the world, has this phrase in it, as if nothing really matters. And that's the world's theme. You know, eat, drink, and die. Live, be merry, and for tomorrow we die. It's just here and now. And he says, if all men most miserable. But for the believer, there's never a point we reach of carelessness. Carelessness is not in God's plan for us. And why? Because we know we'll answer to him for our time.
0: Mm-hmm.
1: We know we'll answer to him for the good and the bad. And that's what wisdom teaches us, is now matters.
0: Yeah.
1: And yet, and there's never a point we can just, quote, check out. He's, even in the hard times, it's I take pleasure in infirmities. And I laugh because that's so counterintuitive to the world.
0: Yeah.
1: I mean, they don't understand what we do anyway. It's not logical to them, but Paul called this logical, our reasonable worship. He used logical in the Greek. And it's the only proper response to the mercies of God. When we see what he's done, when we truly get a grasp of the gospel, by the mercies of God, present yourselves a living sacrifice. I'm walking out, I'm a walking dead man. And to the world, they look at your life as a throwaway life.
0: Yeah.
1: It's a throwaway life. No, it doesn't make any sense.
0: Yeah.
1: And you guys are having pleasure in infirmities? What are you doing? You're nuts. Yeah.
0: Most gladly, therefore, I will glory in infirmities.
1: That's right. Yeah. But that's the logical response to the gospel, because he threw away everything for us.
0: Yeah.
1: And we see it's just wonderful truth. Wonderful.
0: Let me get to it. Most gladly, therefore, I will glory in infirmities, that the power of Christ may rest upon me.
1: That's it. Verse 9, 12, verse 9.
0: Go ahead.
1: Well, it says it here. He said unto me, my grace sufficient for my strength is made perfect in weakness. Most gladly, therefore, will I glory in my infirmities, that the power of Christ may rest upon me. Therefore, I take pleasure in infirmities, in reproaches, in necessities, in persecutions, in distresses for Christ's sake. And we're so quick to complain, Brother Dave.
0: Yeah.
1: I'm preaching to myself. I'm just getting convicted over here.
0: Well, we all are.
1: For when I am weak, then am I strong.
0: So we

0: need to realize that we have to depend on Him.
1: Yeah, we're good at putting our defenses up.
0: Yeah.
1: And not coming to that place of weakness. Yeah. Oh, weakness is bad. No, I need to make sure I keep myself fenced in here and put everything around me to protect myself. But yet yeah. God says, no, I've orchestrated this so you could learn about you.
0: Yeah.
1: And I love you.
0: But,
1: I love
0: but wait
1: you
0: a minute.
1: Much.
0: Do you think about Job?
1: Oh, exactly.
0: You remember Job, God?
1: That's it.
0: What's he doing?
1: That's the first thing we do is we start looking outward and saying, well, what about my brother?
0: Yeah.
1: It's probably one of the signs you're under conviction and God's yeah. trying to change yeah. you is the only thing out of your mouth is something about someone else.
0: Okay. But again, Adam, it's yeah. that woman you gave me.
1: Oh, yeah.
0: Okay. Before we get into that, let's move on. Romans 5:3, and not only so, but we glory in tribulation, knowing that tribulation works patience. What is patience?
1: Strength.
0: What are the fruit of the Spirit?
1: It's a strength to abide.
0: Yeah.
1: That's it.
0: And patience, experience, and experience hope.
1: Mm.
0: How do we receive hope? You mean to God, you've got to go through this
1: something.
0: Kind of garbage?
1: You've got to go through something.
0: Yeah.
1: That's it.
0: And hope makes not ashamed because the love of God is shed abroad in our hearts by the Holy Spirit, which is given unto us. Later on in Romans 8, he talks about nothing shall separate you from the love of God. Mm. And gives a whole nother list there of things. And
1: he says, I'm persuaded of it.
0: Yeah, yeah.
1: Nothing. I know it. I've seen him too many times come through.
0: Yeah.
1: Yeah.
0: Okay, let's get back to Romans 8:28. We're just getting started.
1: No,
0: the very first phrase.
1: I love what you did there. Yeah. I love the proof text.
0: And we know that all things work together for God. God has been so faithful.
1: That's it.
0: I'm thinking when my wife could have passed away yeah. a little bit less than 3 years ago and didn't even know it, but we learned one of our favorite songs is The Goodness of God. They sang it last night, Martha did, in the Bible-thon, His faithfulness, His goodness. What a God we serve.
1: Good. Brother
0: yes.
1: Dave,
0: yes.
1: When we go back to the first chapter of the Bible, well, I guess it would be the second or, well, no, the first and second. And he created it and saw that it was
0: good.
1: Good. And so I like to think good is not our definition, but it's what God sees mm-hmm. when he's through creating. And so he works all things together for good is kind of a reminder to me.
0: Yeah.
1: That in the midst of nothing, my nothingness, or in the midst of pain, he's creating something mm-hmm. that he sees, that he forms, like that master weaver. He's even in the midst of a mess up, he'll strike yeah. the numbers and he'll tell them which color and which thread to use. And some of the greatest tapestries in the Louvre that hang there today were a mistake.
0: Yeah.
1: Yet the master weaver came in and he created something.
0: Yeah.
1: And you say, well, God can't use my pain and he can't use my problems. He's the master weaver.
0: Mm-hmm.
1: He works all things together for good, not what we say and call good. Because we can't call good Paul beaten and
0: yeah, doesn't look good from the outside.
1: Yeah, left to die on the yeah. street. But yet God was creating something.
0: When our oldest daughter, Shelley, got pregnant with her first child, she miscarried. You talk about a upside down world.
1: Mm-hmm.
0: And I looked for something to encourage her and I couldn't find anything. So I wrote a poem, The Master Weaver. I think I even wrote an article years ago in The Evangelist about it. But it's like us going in and we look at the backside of a weaving. It looks like a bunch of mess.
1: Right.
0: But the Master Weaver says, wait a minute, come around and look on this side.
1: Yeah.
0: And it's a beautiful picture. We don't understand that,
1: yeah.
0: But that's what we're talking about today. And we know that all things, same principle you were talking about weaving. All right, let's go on. And we know that all things, well, some things,
1: mm-mm.
0: couldn't be that, work together for good to what? What's the conditions? To them that love God. Amen. What does that mean? To love God.
1: Well, the only love we have for him is because he first loved us.
0: Mm-hmm.
1: And so it's reciprocal. It's the evidence we've been loved.
0: Mm-hmm.
1: And most people don't know how to love because they've never been loved. But when we read what John said, we love him because he first loved us. It's the outflow of reception of the gospel. We believe and we receive the gospel and love God because of what he's done.
0: Yeah. It's something totally different. The world has no idea what godly love is. They talk about eros, which is
1: friendly.
0: Sensual or selfish love.
1: Right. That's right.
0: If you love me more than I love you, if you do more for me than I do for you, then it's okay. If not, we're out of here. Phileo is friendship
1: friendly.
0: Type love.
1: Yeah. That's right.
0: But agape, that's what this is talking
1: correct.
0: About. A love that John 3:16, for God so loved the world that gave his only begotten son, for Dave Smith, for Joseph, everybody. And we cannot begin to understand that even after we've experienced it. And so as we go through things, we understand that God is still loving me right in the middle of this problem in my life, and I don't understand it, I don't like it, but he's still working.
1: Amen.
0: If I'll let him, and that's the key. Any comments on that? Love God.
1: Well, you might think, well, I don't love him enough, which would be strange. You know, well, he won't work at all together for good in my life because I just don't love him enough, and I don't think that's what this is saying.
0: Okay, what is it saying?
1: Well, it's a guarantee of, it's a reminder of the fact that we do love him. I don't think that it would be proper to think I can love my way out of this trial, you know, mm-hmm. or I can love mm-hmm. him more. I just think that we kind of think in those terms sometimes, and somebody might be thinking, well, I just don't love him enough.
0: That's if why, I love that's him enough, I'd never have any more problems.
1: Right? No.
0: No. Because the problems God uses them for are good.
1: Right.
0: Okay, it's hard to believe that, isn't it? To them who are the called according to his purpose. So God has a purpose for my life. And I'm called. He's saying, hey, you.
1: Absolutely.
0: Will and you he's follow
1: gonna,
0: me?
1: He's going to tell us what it is. I know these are tied together, and it really comes to a head in verse 30 when he talks about being made into the image of his son.
0: Mm-hmm.
1: That's his purpose.
0: Mm-hmm. I think of the disciples when they, the ones that were fishing, he was ministering to a crowd by the Sea of Galilee, and he said, I think it was to Peter, can I borrow your boat? Can you take me out a little ways from the land so these people all can hear me because my voice will carry over the water? And then after he was done, he said, let your nets down.
1: Mm-hmm.
0: Peter said, we've been fishing all night. What are you talking about?
1: Right.
0: We're fishermen. Who are you? You're a carpenter.
1: That's right.
0: Who are you to tell me what to do? But at your word, I'll let down one net. He said, nets. They let down one net, came back full to overflowing with mm-hmm. fish in it. Some of the disciples left everything. Well, they all did. He left everything to follow him. Am I willing to leave everything? Self, which is the hardest, to follow him. To those who love me and are the called.
1: The called.
0: Man, I'm so thankful God has a purpose for my life, for your life, for Joseph's life. A lot of times when a tragedy hits, and things change, it turns our whole world upside down. And then it's hard for an individual to, well, what's my purpose?
1: Hmm.
0: What in the world am I here for? Here I was living for my kids and all my kids have moved out now. I've been married for how many decades and now my spouse passed away. I used to work and that was my identity and now I'm retired. What's my purpose now? I mean, you could just go example after example after example, but I can guarantee you God has a purpose for your life regardless of the timing, the season, if you want to use Solomon's term, of your life. And so it's up to us to yield to Him and allow Him to show us, what is my purpose? And I'm called. Yep. Hello, Dave. I've got a purpose for your life. Will you just follow me? You mean I've got to give up this and this and this? And things are changing and I don't like what's happening. I've been hurt. Yeah, God's got a purpose.
1: Yeah, I think of the passage in Philippians, I've not yet attained that for which I was apprehended.
0: Yes.
1: And that's Paul knowing his purpose.
0: Yeah.
1: He knows God. And it's one thing in general to believe He's saved me to be transformed and conformed. Mm-hmm. But there's a, like the Master Weaver, there's an end goal in that passage in Philippians. Paul's very cognizant mm-hmm. that there's something He's shaping me into, and I haven't quite reached that
0: yet. Yeah. And we won't until we reach glory.
1: That's right.
0: There's always, I have people, I can't do anything, I'm bedfast, and I tell them, God's still got a purpose for you. If you're here, God has a purpose for your life. We thank you for joining us today. I don't know about you, but I've enjoyed it, yeah. And hopefully it helps Scripture to come alive to us.
1: Amen.
0: And that's something that we all need on a day-to-day basis. Tomorrow is Saturday. We have a prayer meeting here at 10 a.m. in the morning. If you can't come and join us at the church locally, set aside that time and pray with us. One of the most important things that we can do, one of the purposes of God, is that we pray.
1: Amen.
0: And not just for ourselves, but for souls. Everyone, I don't know, one of the greatest needs that people have on the prayer requests, Bible-thons and share-a-thon, is unsaved loved ones. And so we need to pray that God somehow will touch their lives afresh and anew, and that they will yield. Sunday morning services, our brother is coming Sunday night. And
1: Sam Farina?
0: Yes, yeah. Sam Farina. So join us 6 p.m. if you can, here or on SBN. And we're looking forward to that. We'll be back with you on Monday, same time, same station. I think Lauren will be back. And God bless you. Have a good weekend.
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2: 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Later in the program, we'll have a message from Pastor Gabriel Swaggart. But first, join us as we praise the Lord with music from Family Worship Center in Baton Rouge, Louisiana.

0: Let's just continue to praise him and worship him in here. His name is beautiful. Somebody needs to reach out right now and ask what you're needing, because he's here. He's ready to reach his hand out.
1: Yes, yes.
0: And touch you right now. Touch your knee.
1: Yes.
0: Just believe.

0: What a mighty God we serve. Come on, aren't you happy to be in church this morning? I never shall forget the day
1: Oh, yes.
0: when the burdens of my soul were

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Do you remember that day that he transformed your life? I never shall forget that day. Give the Lord a hand clap of praise this morning.

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One more time, Kim, if you could.

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I said, Jesus is with me. Hallelujah. I feel that this morning. I feel a shout of faith in this place this morning. When I walk through the fire, Jesus is with me. When I walk through the flood, Jesus is with me. Praise God, praise God. Come on, give the Lord a hand clap of praise here this morning. Hallelujah. Glory, glory, glory. It's glory, glory. Hallelujah. Hallelujah. Since I've laid my burdens down. It's glory, glory. Hallelujah. Since I've laid my burdens down. I feel like

Praise God. Thank you, BJ. Remain standing. We're going to take up our tithes and the offerings for the service here this morning. 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We ask that you would continue to pour out your blessings upon your people, and we ask it in Jesus' name, amen and amen. 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Oh,

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4: If you have your Bibles, turn with me to the book of Psalms. The 29th Psalm, beginning in verse number 1. We're going to read all 11 verses. This is a song. This is a poem written by David. Psalm 29, beginning in verse 1. Give unto the Lord, O you mighty. Give unto the Lord glory and strength. Give unto the Lord the glory due unto his name. Worship the Lord in the beauty of holiness. The voice of the Lord is upon the waters. The God of glory thunders. The Lord is upon many waters. The voice of the Lord is powerful. The voice of the Lord is full of majesty. The voice of the Lord breaks the cedars. Yea, the Lord breaks the cedars of Lebanon. He makes them also to skip like a calf, Lebanon and Syrian like a young unicorn. The voice of the Lord divides the flames of fire. The voice of the Lord shakes the wilderness. The Lord shakes the wilderness of Kadesh. The voice of the Lord makes the hinds to calf and discovers the forest. And I love this part of verse 9, and in his temple does everyone speak his

glory. Hallelujah. I want to read that one more time. And in his temple does everyone speak of his glory. The Lord sits upon the flood. Yes, the Lord sits king forever. The Lord will give strength unto his people. The Lord will bless his people with peace. And I want to use for a subject, ministering a few moments here, for a few moments this morning, words taken from that ninth verse, and in his temple does everyone say glory. I think you need to go ahead and start saying glory right now. And in his temple, does everyone say glory? I love that. Let us pray. Heavenly Father, we come before you in the name of Jesus. And Lord, we just thank you for your presence. We thank you for your spirit. We thank you for the moving and the operation of the Holy Spirit. We ask for your help this morning. We ask for your anointing. We cannot do and preach and teach or minister without the anointing of the Holy Spirit. Anoint our ears to hear what you would have us to say. And now, Lord, I pray faith would rise up in the hearts of your people. And we ask it in the name of Jesus. Amen and amen. Don't you just love gospel music? There's nothing in the world like gospel music. There's nothing that can penetrate the hardened heart like an anointed gospel song. How many times have we heard testimonies over the years of individuals who were running from God, did not know God, or were just flat out atheists, but they turned on a television set somewhere. And maybe they heard that song, sometimes hallelujah, sometimes praise the Lord. Maybe they heard there is a river. Maybe they heard amazing grace. How sweet the sound that saved a wretch like me. I once was lost, but now I'm found, was blind, but now I see. Maybe they heard gone at last, gone at last. My sins are gone at last. I had a long streak of that bad, bad time, but my sins are gone at last. When a song is done under the anointing of the Holy Spirit, it can literally change the course of humanity. And you know, there are certain songs that are staples within the church. Songs that are now known as hymns. Hymns that have stood the test of time. Hymns that are continually being sung in some churches today. And I'm glad that we still sing those old hymns because of the theology that is within those hymns still ring true. And one thing that I know that I find fascinating is hearing stories of how certain songs came about. You know that Dad loves it too. He developed a whole program about it. And season 5, once again, just to give a little plug, will be airing tonight of Story Behind the Song. And just yesterday, I was going through one of my books that I have that give stories, short stories about how certain hymns came about. And I was just glancing through it, and I came across a song that all of us know. And I begin to look at the story behind it, and it takes us back to Sweden in 1885 when a 26-year-old Swedish minister by the name of Carl Boberg, I hope I pronounced his last name correctly, who had an affinity for writing, penned a poem. The title of the poem that he wrote

in 1885 was entitled Almighty God. And it was just a short little poem, and the words, when translated into English, said this: "When I the world consider, which thou hast made by thine almighty word, and how the web of life thou wisdom guideth, and all creation feedeth at thy board, then doth my soul burst forth in song of praise, O great God, O great God." No doubt he was proud of what he felt the Holy Spirit had given him, but much to his dismay, this little poem did not catch on. And right after he penned it, it was nearly forgotten. You know, that makes you feel kind of bad whenever you feel like you've put something, your heart and soul, into something and it just falls flat. He didn't realize what God was about to do with that little poem. A few years goes by and he hears that his poem had finally picked up some traction, and someone took those words and placed it over a Swedish melody and turned it into a song. He was no doubt proud and excited. But once again, it failed to gain any type of traction. Let's fast forward to the 1950s. 60 plus years have gone by. An English missionary by the name of Stuart Hine was in Russia. And he heard this poem being recited by some villagers within the Carpathian Mountains, written in 1885, and here it is now in 1953, and that poem finally got to someone that it registered with. And Brother Hine took those words and says, "I think I can do something with this," and he began to expound upon it. He began to add some lyrics, and according to his words, I'll go ahead and just read it right quick for you. This was his words. He said that his first three verses were inspired line upon line by Russia's rugged Carpathian Mountains. He would say that the first verse was composed when he was caught in a thunderstorm in the Carpathian village. The second, as he heard birds sing near the Romanian border. And the third, as he witnessed many of the Carpathian mountain dwellers coming to Christ. He then added a fourth verse upon his arrival home to Great Britain. He published it. And it made its way on a leaflet, and on the following year, while in London, that leaflet was given to one of the greatest singers of that day, George Beverly Shea. And within the year, he would begin to sing this particular song that began in 1885, did not catch traction, and then when heard in 1953, changed and altered just a little bit, and it became a staple at the Billy Graham Crusades. The song that was written by Stuart Hine and became a staple within those crusades and is a staple here at Family Worship Center goes a little something like this: "O Lord, my God, when I in awesome wonder consider all the worlds thy hand has made, I see the stars and I hear the rolling thunder.
thy power throughout the universe displayed. Then sings my soul, my Savior God, to thee. How great thou art! How great thou art! Then sings my soul, my Savior God, to thee. How great thou art! How great thou art! It is stated and recorded that in 1957, in New York, at a crusade, George Beverly Shea led his choir in this chorus over 99 times in one setting. And can you blame them? When you start singing about the power and the majesty and the miraculous work of God the Father, how great thou art, then sings my soul

my Savior God, to thee, how great thou art. How great thou art. We see in that psalm the power, the majesty, the glory that is God the Father. And ladies and gentlemen, every time that we sing that song here, I don't know about you, but it gets down deep into my spirit. And you cannot help it. We can sing that song from now to eternity, and those songs, those words will never, ever, ever grow old. How great thou art. How great is our God. How powerful is our God. How glorious is our God. How worthy is our God. How magnificent is our God. And that's what this psalm entails. This psalm details, written by David, the magnificence, the honor, the glory, and the power of God the Father, of Jehovah. And David begins this psalm with a striking scene. As the first words that he uttered in this short poem, this song, this psalm, he says, "Give unto the Lord, O ye mighty." He is painting a picture of the angelic hosts bowing down to God. I want you to think about this. We're talking about angels, the angelic creation. We're talking about some of the most powerful angels that has ever been created. We're talking about Michael, the archangel, the protector of Israel. We're talking about Gabriel, not me, but the one who stands in the very presence of God. The one who gave enlightenment to Daniel. The one who spoke to Mary and told her that you are going to be the home of the Messiah for a short period of time. We're talking about the one whom we believe that is about ready to take that trumpet and put it up to his lips. And we're going to say, "Blow that trumpet, Gabriel, blow." And when he does, someday soon, church, I'm leaving. I'm going to a meeting around the throne. I'm going to shout, "My troubles are over," as soon as I move to my brand new home. Some people call me. They call me noisy. Just tell them I come from a noisy crew. You see, I get happy when I get happy. You see, that's the way we Christians do. Are you happy this morning? Are you looking forward to that trumpet sound when all your troubles will be over? Someday soon, church, I'm leaving. I'm going to a meeting around the throne, and I'm not gonna sit quietly, but I'm gonna shout, I'm gonna run, I'm gonna dance all over heaven. Because my troubles are finally over as soon as I move to my brand new home. I'm ready for the rapture. I'm ready to leave this earth. I'm ready to leave this mortal coil. I'm ready to see my Jesus. I'm ready to look at him face to face and tell him, "Lord, thank you for saving my soul. Thank you for delivering me. Thank you for filling me with the Holy Spirit." We're talking about one angel in 2 Chronicles chapter 32 that in one night slew 185,000 Assyrians. We're talking about powerful angels. But even the most powerful of the angelic hosts bow down to God. You see, I believe in angels. I believe that they're in heaven right now, worshiping and praising God.

also believe that there have been angels dispatched around this world doing the work of God. And I believe that every single child of God has a guardian angel over them and watching over each and every single one of you. But you see, my theology is not based upon angels. Our theology is not based upon the preeminence of angels. But the primary focus of our theology is the Savior, not the servers. Do you get that? The preeminent theological advancements is based upon the Savior, who Jesus is, and what he has done. And if the angels in heaven, in this striking scene, is bowing down, and as David is calling on the angels to bow before God and give him glory and give him honor, then how much more are we to do the same? If the angels give him glory, and they were created by God to worship and to honor, how much more are we to give honor and glory and praise to the one who saved our soul? As we like to sing, that we got a new song that even the angels cannot sing. I'm saved this morning. And how much more are we to give him glory and honor and praise? David says that we are to honor him and give him glory in spirit and in truth, or in the splendor of holiness. God is the very epitome of holiness. He is holy. I mean, he is holy. And everything that comes from God is

found in God is holy. Holiness comes from God through Jesus Christ and given to us through the power and the person of the Holy Spirit. God demands holiness. He demands that we approach Him in holiness. But the sad fact is that none of us are holy in and of our own strength and in and of our own abilities. None of us are holy. So how do we approach a holy God in holiness? We can't, except through Jesus Christ. Because you see, when we said yes to Jesus, He is holy as well. And the moment that I said yes to Him, I was baptized into Jesus. I was placed into Christ. Therefore, His holiness becomes my holiness. And as a result, I do not approach God in my own holiness, because Paul would say that my righteousness is as filthy rags. My holiness is as filthy rags. But His holiness is awesome. And the moment that I am in Christ, His holiness becomes our holiness. And we can

I preached a whole series on that just a few couple of years ago. The same way that we got in is the same way we stay in. How did we get in? Through faith in Jesus Christ and what he did at Calvary. So how do we stay in? Through faith in Jesus Christ and what he did at Calvary. That gives the Holy Spirit the ability to work untethered in our lives to produce holiness each and every single day. So we are to give him glory and honor and praise because he is worthy of it. That praise, that honor, that glory is he. It is due his name. The very name alone gives us the right to worship him. Everything, all honor, all glory, all power is due his name. And then David begins to shift gears a little bit. As the first two verses deal with how worthy that he is of our glory and our honor and our praise, David begins to show us just how powerful God really is. Maybe he was looking at a storm one day and he heard the thunder. He saw the lightning. And he thought to himself, if that is powerful, then my God is even more powerful than that. Because he controls the elements in his hands. I want to just read these verses unto you here today. And I want you to just grasp the power and the magnificence of your Heavenly Father. We're going to begin in verse number 9, and we're going to go right on down to the first half of verse number 3 and go down to the first half of verse number 9 as David would write, and he would say, very good, like here, let me just say it. The voice of the Lord is upon the waters. He is upon the waters. The God of glory thunders. How many of you like thunderstorms? How many of you get scared during thunderstorms? When you hear that thunder, when it begins to bellow and those

fearful. But the scripture tells us that God's voice is as the thunder. The voice of the Lord is upon the waters. The God of glory thunders. The Lord is upon many waters. The voice of the Lord is powerful. The voice of the Lord is full of majesty. Now listen to this in verse 5. The voice of the Lord breaks the cedars. Yes, the Lord breaks the cedars of Lebanon. He makes them also to skip like a calf, Lebanon and Syria, and like a young unicorn. The voice of the Lord divides the flames of fire. The voice of the Lord shakes the wilderness. The voice of the Lord shakes the wilderness of Kadesh. The voice of the Lord makes the hinds the calf and discovers the forest. Now notice a few things here. David presents the cedars of Lebanon. In antiquity, these cedars were some of the most powerful trees in the world. Amen. They were tower over other forestry. They were strong and they were mighty and they were typified by strength. And yet, the psalmist says that the voice of God Almighty can take those cedars and snap them like a twig. You serve a powerful God. Just His voice alone can just snap it like a matchstick. How many of you have taken matchsticks before and just snapped one by yourself? It's pretty easy, isn't it? When you think of a tree that is as massive as the cedars of Lebanon, you think, how in the world can one of them snap just like that? Well, just put God to the test, and His very voice will snap one like a twig. He mentions the mountains of Lebanon, Mount Hermon. These spoke of shelter. It spoke of magnificence and glory and power. These mountain ranges stood over 9,000 feet in elevation. People would run to it for fortress. And yet, the psalmist says that just by the voice of God alone, He can cause those mountains to shake. You serve a powerful God. I know in the Old Testament, we present Baal at times as being the one as false religion, as he is the one that holds the elements in his hands. But Baal is a made-up false deity. Doesn't exist. Not real. Inspired by demon spirits. The one who really has control of the elements is God the Father. And it is personified in Christ in the story that is in the New Testament, as Jesus was sleeping on the boat. And the disciples came to Him and woke Him as the storms were beating down on that boat. And they woke Him up and said, "Master, don't you care that we perish? We're dying. We're not going to make it. Do something." Talk about the voice that has power. Jesus gets up from His nap, walks to the front of the ship, and looks out over the storm, and with a power that is in His voice, says, "Shut up! Peace! Be still!" Church, guess what? In the storms of your life, when you don't know what to do and you don't know where to go, God the Father reaches down and says, "Son, go tell them, shut up. Go tell those storms, peace, be still." And in a moment, in that very moment, the winds and the waves ceased. It stopped. You want to talk about power? I'm trying to get you to understand. You don't serve a tiddlywinks type of God. You don't serve a God that is, I'll go ahead and just be blunt. Some of you won't get mad at me, but blame Him, because I got it from Him whenever I was a kid. Like Adam, you all.

always pass the buck. You don't serve a limp-wristed God. Oh, I wish somebody would hear me this morning. You don't serve a limp-wristed God. You serve a God who is all-powerful. You serve a God whose very voice chooses the thunder and it shakes the mountains and breaks the cedars of Lebanon. You serve a God whose very voice says, peace, be still. You serve a powerful God. There's power in the name of Jesus. When you say that name, demons tremble. When you say that name, devils shake. When you say that name, sickness has to bow. When you say that name, diseases has to bow. When you say that name, bondage has to bow. When you say that name, healing can spring forth because there's healing in His wings. And there is power in the name of Jesus. And church, I'm starting to hear chains begin to fall right now, that there's still power in the name of Jesus. Power to break every chain that humanity has over them. Power to break the chains of nicotine, drugs, alcohol, gambling, vice, sin, bondage, whatever it may be. There is still power in the name of Jesus, that even a simple whisper can cause devils to run. When you don't know what to do, just say, Jesus. When you don't know where to go, just whisper, Jesus. When you don't know which direction to turn, just whisper, Jesus. When you don't have the strength, just whisper, Jesus. When you don't have the power, just whisper, Jesus. When you're sick in body, just whisper, Jesus. When you're bound by sin, just whisper, Jesus. I'm telling you, there's power in the name of Jesus. Power in the name of Jesus. You serve an almighty, all-powerful, all-majestic, whose voice is like thunder and causes the earth to tremble and shake in fear. But that same voice produces fear for those will cause others to praise. Because you notice in that ninth verse, as David tells us and explains that God is worthy, that even the angelic hosts are bowing down, and that we ought to do the same in the splendor of holiness. And it goes on to declare just how powerful that God really is. He then gets to the heart of our text, where everyone is causing fear, where that voice is causing fear for the entirety of the world, and it causes the earth to quake and to shake. He then says, and in His temple, everyone, not just a solid few, but everyone shall say glory. And I just want to harp on this for a moment. If David, under the old covenant, could shout glory, then how much more can we, who are in a better covenant, based on better promises, how much more can we today, in the mess that we're in here in America in 2021, how much more can we shout glory?

0: Oh, I wish I had somebody that would get happy here this morning. If David can do it under the old covenant, how much more can we who've been saved by the precious blood of Jesus Christ? How much more can we say, glory, glory, glory, glory, glory? How much more can we shout, glory? Honey, when you wake up, shout glory. When you go to bed, shout glory. When you go to that secular job, shout glory. When the banker says the bills are past due, you can say glory. Why? Because you serve the greatest banker in the world. When sickness ravages your body, you can still say, glory. How much more do we have the right to shout glory because of what Jesus Christ has done for us? Let me tell you something. A few years ago, I've been debating or not whether to tell this, so I'm just going to go ahead and tell it. A few years ago, I was in Buffalo, New York, and we were in one of our rallies there. And I mean, you want to talk about a hard, hard, hard environment. The Northeast is very difficult when it comes to Pentecost. Not a lot of it there. And I just happened to be preaching on the baptism with the Holy Spirit, and I started preaching on the sound of Pentecost. And I mean, as the singers sang, Jill led praise and worship, the singers sang, it was hard. It was just like something was trying to hinder that service as I was going to be praying for believers to be filled with the Holy Spirit that night. And I started preaching, and I'm telling you, it was like this. Like, do something. I dare you. And I mean, in my mind, I'm just thinking to myself, just wrap it up. It's hard, just wrap it up. And I got to this part where it says here in Psalm 29 that everyone says glory. In the back of the building, a woman stood up and she just said, glory! And I mean, those Baptists jumped. They looked around and she couldn't contain herself. She just started saying it again, glory! And then another one said, if she can say it, I can. Glory! And then before you know it, there was about 10. Glory! About 20. Glory! Then everybody in that building stood up and just started shouting, glory! When that happened, the power of God hit that place. They came down, and we saw hundreds baptized with the Holy Spirit that evening. Let me tell you something. When you get up, shout glory. When you go to bed, shout glory. When you put your feet down, say, devil, glory to God. I think some of you are Baptists here this morning yourself. Honey, we are Pentecostal. That means sometimes we just don't care. We just got to let it out just a little bit. We just got to shout and say, Jesus is with me. When the storm clouds gather, it is just sometimes you just have to say, in the name of Jesus, I'm going through. I am going through. That's why everyone shall say, glory. I feel that. Devil, we shout. Devil, we shout. Woo! When you shout glory, you're saying God is able to do the absolute impossible. You are his temple. Guess what? You shout glory. Some of you hadn't shouted glory since you don't know when. Guess what? It's time to shake off those heavy bands. It's time to lift up those holy hands. And let's just start declaring it. In the name of Jesus, we cry, glory! Glory! Glory! Glory! Glory! Glory! We cry glory in his temple. Everyone says
1: glory.
0: Church, I want you to put some feeling into it. This is not just a mantra. This is your life we're talking about. This is every part of your life. What the devil told you he's going to destroy, it's time for you to put some feeling. I'm talking, I want you to get it deep down in the belly, in your toes, and I want it to go all the way up to your heart and through your mouth, and everyone says, woo! Glory! Everyone says, I want to tell the devil one more time. Devil, I say. My Lord. Come on, somebody ought to start feeling it here this morning. He's God.

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And I want you one more time, because I know some of you, the devil's already done told you, I've got you. It's no use. You might as well just quit, give up, and just slink off to somewhere that nobody

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Guess what? You're still standing. And I want you to tell the devil, devil, I don't care. You may huff and you may puff, but I'm standing right here on the promises of God, and I'm still going to shout glory.

0: together here this morning. One more time, and everybody in his temple says,
1: glory.
0: Glory. Turn around, tell your neighbor you love him. Be back with us tonight, 6 o'clock.
1: It's
0: don't
1: glory,
0: miss
1: glory.
0: It.
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2: Thank you, Lord. Thank you, Jesus. We worship.

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Oh, the one saved me by his grace, when he takes me all by my hand and leads me to that old promised land. Oh, what a day, glorious day, that will be. There'll be no sorrow there, no more burden to bear, no more sickness, no pain, no more parting over there. And forever I will be, oh yes, with the one that died for me. Oh, what a day, glorious day, that'll be.

I feel led of the Lord to say this because I know that I have people watching right now. You're hurting deep down inside. You don't know what to do. You don't know which way to go. The song says it right. Just turn around. God is calling. In just a few minutes' time, as we sing this chorus one more time, I want you to just say, yes, Lord, come into my heart. Take control of my life. And he will do it. He will do it. He will do it.

Gracie, I want you to sing, y'all to sing that chorus again. Sing the first half a cappella, please, and the last half with music. I want you to hear these words, because I know how the Satan steals and kills and destroys. I have a feeling that there are some watching right now or listening. You don't know what to do, which way to go. But let me tell you, wherever you are, you say, Brother Swaggart, I'm on drugs and I can't stop. Or alcohol is killing me. God wouldn't have anything to do with me. Oh, yes, he will. You're the reason he came.

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3: 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It's going to strengthen you. But all in all, it's going to give you a better understanding of the Word of God. 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

was reading the other day, you may be seated, I was reading that all of the founders of the world's religions, Islam, Buddhism, Shintoism, Confucianism, and so forth, when their founders died, it was a catastrophe. But if you've noticed in the book of Acts, glory to God, you don't find the disciples with long faces, because they knew Jesus was not dead, he was alive. Glory to God. Well,

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Praise God.

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Glory to God. But I ain't going to give up on God.

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2: Blessed assurance, Jesus.

I'm washed in His precious blood. You know, I'm positive that men know more about the Word today than ever before the Word of God. Daniel said that knowledge would increase. It has a double meaning. It means the things of the world, knowledge, earthly knowledge, carnal knowledge. It also means the knowledge of the Word of God. Men would learn it, understand it. When you hear a song such as we've just brought to you, that many of you know by heart. Fanny Crosby wrote it over 100 years ago. And the depths of theology in that song, it's so amazing, it boggles the mind.

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Thank you, King of Kings. Thank you, dearest Rose of Sharon, Lily of the Valley, Bright and the Morning Star. Gale of spices swept from heaven's door. First and the last, Alpha, Omega, beginning and the end. 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Mansorobo kulibaba thunderibishe. Praise his name, his holy name, his wondrous name. Thank you, Jesus. 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I want the prettiest, biggest, flashiest Pennsylvania smile that you have tonight. 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Well, yes, it's some glad morning when this life is

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6: If you have your Bibles, turn with me, please, to the book of Hebrews. Hebrews chapter 3, verses 7 and 8. Wherefore, as the Holy Ghost saith, there's no higher authority than that. Today, if ye will hear his voice. Now, these words are being spoken to you by television just as well as to these here in Pittsburgh. Listen carefully. Harden not your hearts, as in the provocation in the day of temptation in the wilderness. When your fathers tempted me, proved me, and saw my works 40 years. I want to read the 10th verse too. Wherefore I was grieved with that generation and said, they do always err in their heart, and they have not known my ways. I want to use for a subject tonight, preaching a few minutes, the hardened heart. I will say some things in this message that will be quite strong. There are some people that will not appreciate it, that will not agree, but that's not my problem or my business. I'm here to say what I believe, thus saith the Lord. The hardened heart, would you bow your heads, please? Heavenly Father, I thank Thee for the distinct opportunity and privilege to stand here in Pittsburgh, Pennsylvania tonight. And not only to address this august group of people, but for the millions that would watch by television. I depend on nothing of my own, but all of Thee. Help me to do no violence to the word, but to say only that which thy spirit would want and desire to be said. I would ask in the holy name of Jesus that you would perform that which you have promised. Anoint the people to hear and receive and grasp thy word. And I will ask it all in the name of Jesus. And everyone said amen and amen. A short time ago, the nation of Israel invited our organization to come to Lebanon to visit the cities of Tyre, Sidon, and Beirut which we did. I cannot really begin to tell you, and of course, as you by television see this, this will have happened sometime in the past. But I cannot really tell you how I felt when I stood on the side of a mountain at Israeli headquarters by the side of self-propelled guns, tanks dug in, and looked through high-powered military binoculars at the PLO positions below. I cannot tell you the thoughts that went through my mind when I heard the rumble of cannon. And I could feel the gentle shaking of the earth as barrages went off. It's hard to explain when we were stopped. A PLO artillery round had exploded just a little bit ahead of us, and a man was severely wounded, and he died that night, an Israeli army captain. I watched the helicopter pick him up, take him off. And the military liaison officer with us said, in just a few moments' time, the fire will be answered. It will be in straight trajectory shelling, which will go just a few feet above our vehicle into PLO positions. My thoughts were locked in Bible prophecy, the fate of this tiny, tiny nation that has refused to die, Israel, of America quibbling as to whether she would stand with her, and grimy Israeli soldiers that asked the question, will America forsake us? And monolithic Soviet Russia, with the gaping mouth of the bear open to gobble up the world on her northern flank. And then the words that I read to you tonight that were spoken to the world, but primarily to Israel. Here were the people fighting for their lives, hemmed in by over 100 million Arabs. By oil money in the hundreds of billions of dollars against them.
0: Why? Why?
6: This people that gave the world Abraham, Moses, and through the Mosaic law, every semblance of law the world knows in any country of the world, be it slave or free, came from the Mosaic law. This people that gave the world David, the darling of Israel, how could they find themselves in this position, this state? The story went back so far. It went back the same as it goes back in every heart and life. Any people, listen to me carefully, listen to me by television, be it an individual, be they black, white, yellow, brown, or red, be it a dictator, a president, a premier, or a potentate, be it the mightiest nation on the face of the earth, if they harden themselves against God, destruction will be their determined conclusion. I looked at this spiral of smoke toward the heavens, and I knew the hardened heart was because of it, the reason for it. And every one of you that sit in this Coliseum tonight, every one of you that watch me by the lens of a television camera, this is the problem with humanity. It's the problem with men and women. It's the problem with so many, is the heart hardens. It becomes parched toward God. It becomes fixed in its denial of God. And that's when the trouble begins. Now listen to me. As long, no matter the failure, the weakness, the inconsistencies, as long as a heart is there that can be touched by God, as long as that heart can be melted by God, as long as that heart will yield to God, be it a drunk that's standing now in a bar and somebody has flicked on the TV set and you're hearing this preacher and the Word of God comes to you, and if there is a quickening in your heart, mister, I don't care how much Stroh's or Budweiser you have drunk, there is still hope for you. The scripture is very clear concerning this. In the book of Hebrews that I've just read to you, the 13th verse from the 3rd chapter says, "But exhort one another daily, while it is called today." Listen to this now. This is not talking to the profligate. This is not talking to the bartender, the dope pusher, the prostitute, the profane, the wicked, the vulgar, the obscene. It's talking to the Christian, the child of God. "But exhort one another daily while it is called today, lest any of you be hardened through the deceitfulness of sin." You see, we have come through the modernistic age, and it's about played its course, that has told the American people and the world that don't worry about sin too very much. God is a God of love. This is a day of grace, and whatever is going to be will be, and God will ultimately reconcile all things. So consequently, sin does not mean what it once meant, but that's a lie. That's a lie from hell in part. God is a God of love. And because he is a God of love, he has no alternative but to hate sin. And sin that destroyed the Jewish people so many thousands of years ago. Sin that has destroyed and wrecked and stolen and killed. Sin that has made hell on earth.

and has caused so many of you sitting here tonight and so many of you by television to suffer such excruciating pain, it will still cause the problems today as it caused years ago. It's not changed. And you know why? It's because that the writer there in Hebrews used the term the deceitfulness of sin. Sin is deceitful. Satan is the master deceiver. He's the one that knows more about deceit than anything else. Now, what is deceit? Deceit is when you think something is one way, but really it's another. When it, with all appearances, looks to be a certain thing, but it is not that. You have been deceived. That's the way sin is. How many millions in the United States of America, they are dabbling with drugs. They're playing with heroin. They're playing with marijuana. They're playing with cocaine. They're playing with pills. They're playing with drugs that will wreck and destroy their minds. Why do they do it? Why do some of you in this audience tonight, you've started to dabble with such? It's because they are deceived. They think it won't hurt me. I can beat the game. And that's what makes sin so terrible, because no one beats the game. What are you saying? I'm saying this. I know that many will look and blink, and many will think I can beat the game. And that's the way that Satan promotes his work and his insidious designs. I can beat it. You are deceived. You can't whip it. It will destroy you and wreck you. Now listen to me. The Church of the Living God. What I'm about to say will not be appreciated in some circles, and some preachers will laugh at me, but go right ahead, snicker. I'm going to say it anyway. The Church of the Living God is to be an example. We are an example of righteousness in the midst of a profligate and wicked generation. We are to set an example. You hear me? And I want to tell you, church, listen to Jimmy Swaggart. Listen to the Word of God. You can't win the drunk by drinking with him. You can't win the gambler by gambling with him. You cannot win the dancer by getting on the discotheque floor or the Texas honky-tonk floor and swinging to the beat of the music with him and dancing with him. You can't do it. I don't care how much you speak in tongues. I don't care how many visions you have and how many dreams you have. I don't care what churches you belong to. You can't do it. Now, what's left for you then? You see, as a child of God, you're caught in the middle of something. You're in the world, but you're not of it anymore. You're going to stand out like a sore thumb. You can go ahead and drink your wine with your meals and make yourself believe it's all right, but you're setting a pathetic example. And you'll get caught in the middle because nothing will touch you. You're not where God wants you to be, and you're not where the world wants you to be. You're in the middle. The only way you can have the peace of God that passeth all understanding is to get all the way in with the Lord Jesus Christ, all the way until Jesus becomes primary and paramount within your life. Now, you can get to the place as a Christian. That's what the writer of Hebrews was talking about. That you indulge in these things so much, and you say, well, I don't think it bothered me. I sense the presence of God. I still go to church. I'm no different than I once was, but you are. You are. He used the term, you're deceived. The deceitfulness of sin. You get deceived. I'm not talking about the bartender, the drug addict. I'm talking about the Christian. You get deceived. You think nothing has changed. You think there is no harm done. Well, I went to that movie. I sat down and, yeah, they used a little smutty language, but it didn't bother me too much. I'm the same old me as when I went in. I'm going to church Sunday. I don't see anything wrong with it.
You're deceived. You're deceived. Kind of hard. Because you like your movies, some of you do. I can't help that. I'm just telling you this. You have to be careful. The world is your enemy. Satan wants to stop you. And I may be laughed at and lampooned, but I'm going to preach what I believe to be the gospel of God Almighty and tell you to come out from among the world and be separate, saith the Lord of hosts. Ladies, please. I told you I was going to say some things that was going to bother you. You're a Christian. Dress decently. Please dress decently. Please. You're a child of God. Throw the shorts away, ladies. Your body's a temple of the Holy Ghost. You're a child of the King. Dress modestly, this book says. Oh, boy. But it's the truth. It's the truth. It's right. Dress modestly. Dress decent. It makes no difference that the world has become so mad with sin that the bars have been lowered down. Now, listen to me carefully just for a moment. 25 years ago, you wouldn't have heard any profanity over television. They censored it out. 25 years ago, they would not have allowed much of the lust-inducing scenes to take place that they do today. But here's what happens. You see, little by little, as the standards of the world is lowered, and you know why it's lowered? You know who sets the standard in the world? You know who sets it? I'll tell you, it's not Hollywood, friend. Who is it? It's not the style centers in Madison Avenue in New York City. Who is it that sets the standard? It's the Church of the Living God. The Church of the Living God. I don't care whether you're Baptist, whether you're Catholic, whether you're Methodist, Pentecostal, or Presbyterian. You set the standard. Come on now. All righty. As the world lowers its standard, and it lowers it because the churches lower theirs. Then, you see now, over television, every rot and filth and obscenity and wickedness that one could think of takes place. I heard over the news a few days ago that one of the nation's favorite soap operas, that's becoming big business, soaps. Now, they just suddenly threw all license away. They're not going to show it, they don't think, but they just threw all inhibitions away. Totally. Disrobe completely. I mean your stars. In reality, they are trash. Utter gutter filth. That's hard. Some of you are not going to like that. That's going to upset some folk. Upsets the boat. You're going to rock it, Jimmy Swaggart. I'm not trying to rock the boat. I'm trying to turn a rotten thing over. Sink it. But I don't care what churches do, most of them. I don't care what the world does. You, as a child of God, lady, when you look in the mirror, when you dress, you are to remember your body is a temple of the Holy Ghost. And dress to where that the men can look at you and remember that you are a temple of the Holy Spirit. Oh, Lord, I didn't mean to really say all of that. You're a Christian. You know what I told the people in our church a few weeks ago? I said, I'm going to love you. I don't care what. We've got a ball team. I said, but when you girls come out there with shorts on, I'm going to send you home. I'm going to send you home to get some clothes on. Oh, Brother Swaggart, don't you realize what year this is?
Don't you know this is so such modern times? What's the matter with you? I'll tell you what's the matter with me. I love God. I love Jesus. And I want our church to stand for something. I want it to stand for something. Hardened hearts. We're getting hard. Nothing causes us to blush anymore. Isaiah 63:17. It said, Isaiah writes, O Lord, why hast thou made us to err, or allowed us to err from thy ways, and allowed our heart to be hardened from thy fear? Return for thy servant's sake the tribes of thine inheritance. It says here that when men's heart becomes hard, they lose their fear of God. I want to tell you the thing that alarms me about the United States of America today, more so than anything else. To the countries this telecast goes into, I speak of my nation, but I'm sure it would apply to yours. The thing that troubles me and bothers me is that this nation is fastly getting to the place that it has no more fear of God left. You see, we've had it pretty good. We've had it pretty easy. We've got a little recession, a little economic problem now, but the country's had it pretty good, and we're losing our fear of God. We don't think much about Him anymore. He's just a sideshow attraction. There was a time that we cried to Him, but today we don't. I opened a door not long ago when I heard gospel music coming from a room, and I opened it. I knew the song. I heard the song. I recognized it. I was coming in from a service Saturday night just like this, and I passed down the corridor of the hotel and heard the music, opened the door, and it shocked me what I saw, because they were dancing all over that room. The band was playing Just a Closer Walk with Thee. And they were dancing, and the liquor glasses were all over the tables, and the smoke so thick you could cut it with a knife. We shrug our shoulders because you turn on television today to a program called Solid Gold, and the ladies are very, if you'd call them that, the girls are very much undressed, and half the time they're singing gospel music. God help us. God help us. No fear of God left. No fear of God left. In one church not long ago in California, a man and woman danced, a stripteaser danced down the aisle to the beat of a rock band in church. And I'm not meaning some offbeat cult. I'm talking about one of the so-called major denominations in the United States. No fear of God. Today, our Congress and our senators, they are battling in their minds, and our august Supreme Court cannot define what obscenity is. Brilliant, aren't they? We can take 5 or 6 little boys and girls, 8 or 9 years of age from Pittsburgh, and they can tell them what obscenity is. They're fighting today, fighting to legalize murder. You hear what I'm saying? Legalize murder. Oh, it's not a drug addict behind the corner somewhere with a sawed-off shotgun in his hand to lift the wallet from somebody. It is performed by men with 8 years of education that are in operating rooms, and they call it abortion. It's murder. Legalize murder. No fear of God. No fear of God. This foul, rotten, degrading hell. That's what it is. And any church or preacher that would condone legalized murder ought to be put out of business. It's an abomination in the eyes of God Almighty. What will be next? Will we look at our aged senior citizens and say, well, we don't have any room for them,
So let's just start eliminating them.

above 75 years old. We'll drop it to 70. After a while, we'll drop it to 65. Get them out of their misery. That's the world that our teenagers are facing. That's the world that our teenagers are facing. Because they've lost the fear of God. In one city in Germany today, I've read about it several times, in the park downtown, they're pulling off all their clothes. All their clothes. America at least stopped short with 4 inches of cloth. Without God, losing all fear of God. Your boys and girls that are being raised in this atmosphere, that are coming up in this world, the only thing that'll keep them from destruction mentally, physically, spiritually, and every other way is for them to be raised by godly Christian parents that will attend a Holy Ghost-filled church and raise them according to the words of God Almighty. Losing fear of God. Mark 3 and 5. Third chapter of Mark, fifth verse. And when he had looked round about on them with anger, being grieved for the hardness of their hearts, this is Jesus now, he saith unto man, to the man, stretch forth thine hand, and he stretched it out, and his hand was restored whole as the other. He was grieved for the hardness of their hearts. What I'm going to say now is something that desperately needs to be said. No one wants to take the responsibility for saying it. Jesus' greatest opposition when he was here was not Rome. Jesus' greatest opposition was not the profligates or the obscene or the adulterers or the wicked. Jesus' greatest opposition was the religious hierarchy. They're the ones that faced him and gritted their teeth and gnashed them together and finally put him on a cross. Religious form. Having a form of godliness but denying the power thereof is one of the greatest causes of hardened hearts. God, help me to make this clear today. I'm going to say this and listen very attentively. Out of all the churches in the United States, and this could go for any other country in the world under the name of Christendom, be it Protestant, be it Catholic, Jewish is not Christian, but we'll include the Jewish. I do not believe that one out of every 100 church members are actually born again, that really know Jesus. How many millions of you that watch this preacher by television right now, you're a member of a church, you're a member in good standing, you've been a member for many, many years, but you in reality are not saved. Jimmy Swaggart, who are you to tell me I'm not saved? Who are you to meddle with me? I'm satisfied. That's your problem. You're satisfied. How I talked to a man just yesterday. I don't know much about the stock market. I don't know much about your Pittsburgh Steelers or Pittsburgh Pirates. I don't know too very much about politics. I don't know much about the Republicans or the Democrats. All I know about is Jesus. So, he was rolling out one profanity after the other. I mean, he was good at it. He was well rehearsed. And I said, sir, are you a Christian? His eyes got big and he stared at me. I thought he wasn't going to answer me because you get all types of answers under these situations. He said, Lord God, I know you. He said, you're on television, aren't you?
I've sat down in my living room and I watched you before. He stubs his toe on the grass and said, well, yeah, I'm a Christian. But wait a minute, you know better, don't you? I'm not quite as what I ought to be. We laugh about it, but the man wasn't saved.

I'm as good as you are. Well, you're not going to be measured by that, honey, when you get to glory, if you get there. How do you know I'm not born again? How do you know that 99% of the church members do not know Jesus and have not been born again, have not given their hearts to the Lord? How do you know? I believe, and I'll tell you why I know, I believe that when people come to the Lord, I don't care if it's in a little country church or if it's in a cathedral. I don't care if the preacher has a turnaround collar on and it's black, or whether he's got a three-piece suit on or no suit at all. I don't care if it's on a street corner in a beauty shop or a barber shop. I don't care where it is. When a person truly comes to Jesus, that person's life is going to change. I believe that. I believe that. That's what my Bible tells me. That a person's life will change. And if the gospel of Jesus Christ cannot change a person's life, nothing else can. If you could get all the church members out of the honky-tonks and out of the dance halls and out of the movie theaters and out of all of these places, most of them would go broke. The Catholics, I want to tell you something. I have a lot of Catholics that watch my telecast, and I love you. And because I don't castigate you, a lot of my Protestant peers castigate me. But I love you. My heart beats with love for my Catholic friends. But you listen to this evangelist. You can go to Mass. You can crawl down the aisles on your knees and kiss the statues. You can be faithful to that Catholic church and perform all of its Catholic functions. You can even have met the Pope and had him bless you, if it would be possible. But if you do not accept Jesus Christ as your Savior, you will not make heaven your eternal home. I tell you that because I love you. I tell you that because I love you. I tell you that because my heart cries, one day you'll stand before God. And it's not that you were a member of a certain parish, that you had Father so-and-so as your priest, or you had brother or doctor so-and-so as your preacher, or you belonged to a certain church and you were religious. It's not that. But drunkards and harlots and perverts and prostitutes will enter the kingdom of heaven before you because they find the gospel through Jesus Christ. Do I say it to be contentious? No, no, no, no, no, I don't. Do I say it to be arbitrarily argumentative? Do I dislike you? No, I don't. I love you. I'll tell you the man that doesn't like you. I'll tell you the man that's poison to you and hates your insides is a man that will stand behind a pulpit and give book reports from Reader's Digest on Sunday morning and never open the pages of this book and tell you that God does not do as he did in days of yesteryear, and Jesus Christ may have been the Son of God and he may not have been the Son of God, and he probably was not born of the Virgin Mary, and the days of miracles are over. That man is a wolf in sheep's clothing. He's blind, leading the blind. And they'll both fall in a ditch. God help us. I've never preached this hard in my life. But no matter how hard I preach, I'm not preaching as hard as Jesus did. He looked them right in the face and said, "You're a bunch of snakes." That's rough. "You're a bunch of vipers," he said. "You're a bunch of poisonous snakes. Outside, you're all polished up. Inside, you're full of dead men's bones. You're nothing but graveyard. You stink." That's what Jesus said. I haven't gotten that hard yet. Who was he talking to? A poor

little Mary Magdalene possessed with seven devils, a poor old staggering blind Bartimaeus on the road to Jericho, a poor little old Zacchaeus up in a sycamore tree. No! He was talking to the religious hierarchy of the day. Listen to this evangelist. I don't care if your grandmama and your mama and your papa and your daddy and your grandparents went to that old cold, dead, dry march aware you're attending. I don't care how much money you put in it. I don't care if your children were Christian in it. If there are no people being saved and no lives being changed and no power of God, get out of that thing and find a church somewhere where the power of God is real and Jesus is real, and get in it and serve God.

Your soul is at stake. Your soul is at stake. I'm not talking about ladies sipping pink tea. I'm not talking about some little social club. I'm talking about your soul. Your soul. Not going to do any good when you stand before God. You can tell him I was faithful to my church. I was a leader of the dance every Saturday night they had in the basement. I never missed a Saturday night. You've got to remember this, Lord. I took communion. I don't care if you eat the grapevine. Yeah, but I don't want what you have. I'm going to tell you why you don't want it. I'm just going to tell you why you don't want it. You can keep doing what you're doing and no problem will be. You know why? It's socially acceptable what you're doing. You can get in a conversation with a group of people, anybody that it may be, and you can start talking about what they just spotted on the moon. And everybody will listen. You can talk about somebody that just jumped from the Empire State Building to the next building. Thought he was a bird. And it'll be socially acceptable. But you get in that same crowd and you say, I met Jesus last night. And buddy, they'll start looking at you like a calf looks at a new gate. They'll start backing up from you like you've got the plague. They'll start thinking you've taken leave of your senses, dealing from half a deck. Why? It's not socially acceptable. And that's why you don't want it. You say, Jimmy Swaggart, you scare me. You bother me. I know that's my business, honey. I get so sick and tired. I get so sick and tired of little limp wrist preachers. God help us. I get so tired of them. I get so sick of them. They come out from the that place that fixes hair. What is it? Beauty shop. Can't you see the Apostle Paul sitting down in a beauty shop getting his hair done and his nails done? Can't you just see that? Preachers, God help us. They probably have got lace on their drawers. What America needs tonight, as she's never needed anything, is somebody that's full of the Holy Ghost, like a John the Baptist, that'll step out and say, Jesus is Lord, and Jesus is King, and Jesus is Savior, and Jesus is the baptizer in the Holy Ghost, and Jesus is our coming King, and Jesus Christ is the same yesterday, today, and forever.

One young Baptist preacher the other day tried to get an old pornographic movie put out of business, and the mayor said, "Well, we can't help it." He squirmed in his mayoral chair. Because the Supreme Court says that they can't quite define obscenity. Bunch of skunks. He went to the city alderman and they squirmed and wiggled and said, "Well, I don't know. There's nothing much we can do about it. We ought to fine them $15. He couldn't get anything done, so he went and bought him a ticket to that pornographic movie in his town. Took him an axe with him. He went up in the projection room and bursted $50,000 projector all to pieces with that axe. Now, his wisdom wasn't much, but God be thanked for his zeal. Hallelujah. Hallelujah. All right now, Baptists. Methodists, I've been on you. Now, you can just breathe easy, those I still have with me. Pentecostals, you're next. Mark 6:52. "For they considered not the miracle of the loaves, for their heart was hardened." Who were they talking about? Who were they? They were the disciples. Their heart was hardened. Why? Too many miracles. I want to tell you something. You listen to me, Pentecostals. You listen to me, Charismatics. There's no preacher that stands on the face of planet Earth that believes in a God of miracles any more than I do. There's no preacher that believes that God answers prayer any more than I do. But listen carefully to this preacher, because I'm going to tell you something that's true. If you follow after miracles, you hear me, Pentecostals? You hear me, Charismatics? If you follow after miracles, you will grow weaker and weaker and weaker in the Lord. You don't believe in miracles? Oh, but I'm trying to get across something to you. If you feed a child nothing but dessert, that child will grow sick because of malnutrition, starving to death. Christians that are running hither and yon looking for blue smoke coming down an aisle or somebody that can read somebody's mind, you're in trouble. You're in trouble. All right. I'm going to tell you something. That doesn't set too well, I know. It's kind of hard to say it. People kind of bow up. They don't know what you're talking about. The Bible said that God showed Israel his acts, but he showed Moses his ways. Two different things. They saw the miracles, the power, the mountain shook. They saw all the mighty acts of God and every last one of them, but Joshua and Caleb lost their soul. Moses saw God's ways. You know one thing that bothers me? Francis and I have been noticing it. We can have 1,000 people walk down an aisle, tears streaming down their cheeks to come to Jesus, which is the greatest, single, most wonderful, momentous happening that could ever take place in a human heart or life, the salvation of a soul. And you tell some Christians about it, Pentecostals, Charismatics, not all, but some. And they're not interested. Shrug of the shoulders. Change the subject. But you mention a phenomenon. You mention something that is an oddity of nature that supposedly came from God, and they're all ears. Should we not be interested in the acts of God? Certainly we should be interested in the acts of God. But you are on the wrong side of the coin when you rejoice over an alleged miracle and you have no concern for souls being saved. Because listen to me,
in heaven, as wonderful as a blinded eye being open. I had a man to come up last night and said, Brother Swaggart, I had cancer, but through your ministry, God healed me. That's great, but no angel shouted because of it. Not an angel danced on the hills of glory. But when that man came to Jesus, whenever it was, and said yes to the King of Kings, heaven rang with shouts. An angel shouted on the hills of heaven. Does that mean I'm not to go to a miracle meeting? No, I'm not saying that. Does that mean that I should not support preachers that pray for the sick? Oh, no, 1,000 times no. But I'm asking you to keep your priorities straight. To understand, because we will die from spiritual nervous prostration if we seek after the miracles, because when you do that, you lose. Your prerogatives are not right. Your priorities are not right. And after a while, God becomes commonplace. His august holiness is no longer awesome to you. The same way with the disciples, they'd seen too much. And their hearts were hardened. Last of all, Mark 16. I got in trouble on that one, didn't I? But I told you the truth anyway. Mark 16 and 14. Afterward, he appeared unto the 11 as they sat at meat and upbraided them with their unbelief and hardness of heart, because they believed not them which had seen him after he was risen. Disbelieving the word of God. Heart gets hard. You no longer believe the book. Scoffers will come in the last day saying, where is the promise of his coming? Their hearts are hard. You have to be careful. I'm glad that I'm like I am. I'm glad that when John or Karen or Milo or Thomas or Wendy starts to sing about Jesus, a lump gets in my throat. Tears fill my eyes. I'm glad my heart is still pliable toward him. Something happened when I was a child that I never forgot. It happened to my dad, but it changed our family. It changed my heart, my life. I was only 5 years old, 1940. But that night, my dad and my mother stepped out and gave their hearts and their lives to Jesus Christ. That was the greatest day of our lives. It changed me for time and eternity. That night that my dad was greatly moved upon, running from God. God had been speaking to him and dealing with him. He wouldn't say yes to Jesus. Seated in that little church was another man, equally moved upon. Both my dad and this other man were businessmen. God moved upon that man until he shook. I could tell you his name. I won't. When my dad went to Jesus, got up from those old altars, changed for time and eternity, the first man to meet him, and I can still remember it. I was 5 years old, the age of my little granddaughter. I can't remember all of it, but I remember my daddy, 6 feet tall, 175 pounds, standing. His face was wet with tears. My mama was right by his side. I remember looking at him, and I couldn't put it all together. I was a five-year-old kid, but I knew something had happened that was great. The first man to my daddy's side was his friend, his closest friend. He too had been dealt with, moved upon greatly. He had wept, but he wouldn't come. He threw his arms around my daddy. And my dad was called Sonny when he was a young man. He said, Sonny, I'm so glad for you.

so glad. This is what makes this telecast so important. You see, whenever the Spirit of God reaches out after you, and if you say no, then, sad to say, your heart gets harder. After that, that man went down. He started to drink heavily. To make it short, he lost business after business after business. I remember the day we stood in his little house. He'd had to leave and move from his home. He'd once been worth a lot of money. He had a little black-headed, curly-headed little boy. God reached the last time to try to get him. He loved that child. He worshiped the ground that little fellow walked on. He was 4 years old. Black ringlets hung on his head, and I looked at him in a casket. I'll never forget that moment. Some years had passed now. I was about 15 years old. But I remember looking in that little white box, looking at that little four-year-old cherub, looking at the ringlets of black curls on his head. And I remember that man slumping down by the side of that casket. My dad was there. The pastor was there. He was drinking even then. I remember him slumping down beside it, and I remember it got cold in that room because that man doubled his fist and said, "I know that you're a preacher," talking to the pastor, our pastor. "But I blame God for this. I hate God. He lost his mind after that. You would see him walking down the road, a man that had once controlled the meatpacking business in our country, that had controlled the fur business in our country, that had been involved in all type of businesses. He would walk down that highway in front of our house, and my dad would stop and pick him up innumerable times, and he would curse, never stop cursing. It would roll from his lips. Out of his mind, drunk, heart hardened. When he died, my daddy was at the funeral. I was not, but he told me this. His wife and his sons stood on top of his grave and spit on it. And his wife said, "I'm glad he's dead." A few years ago, I was back at my hometown, stopped at a service station, paid for the gasoline, was about to get back in the car when a man walked out and stopped me. He said, "You don't know me, do you?" I said, "No." Then he told me his name. He was that man's son. I said, "How are you doing?" He dropped his head and said, "Well, not too good. I just got out of prison. Nobody wants an ex-con." I got back in the car, and I've never forgotten it. I thought of that night. 1940, in a little church that the world would have given not a passing glance. But two men were dealt with by the power of God. Hearts tender toward heaven. One yielded, one said no. I looked at that boy standing in that doorway, his head dropped.
his home gone, his life ruined. And I thought, God, there but for your grace stands Jimmy Swaggart. If you harden your heart, you close the door, and there is no way that God can reach you. Bow your heads, please. Jesus, I will forever thank you. Oh, I will thank you. Dear God, I will thank you. Oh, God, I pray that not a person here tonight will harden their heart. I pray that not a Christian will harden their heart by the deceitfulness of sin. Not a church member because of form of religion. Not a person because they've lost the fear of God. Move tonight. Move, O Holy Ghost. Your heads are bowed, your eyes are closed. I feel it in my soul. I feel like the Holy Spirit is laying a hand on your shoulder tonight. I sense it all over this gigantic Colosseum. How many here, Jimmy Swaggart, I know what you've said is true. The Holy Spirit deals, and I don't want to lose it. I don't want to get hard, because when I get hard, there's no door that can open then. I become parched, hard, hardened. Pray for me. I need God. I'm not living right. Would you slip up that hand on the main floor, first of all? Pray for me. I need God. I'm not living right. I will not embarrass you, I promise it. There's a hand, another. I see them, keep raising them. Way at the top, keep raising them. Thank you. Keep slipping them up. Pray for me. I'm not living right. Pray for me. Oh, God, pray for me. My left-hand side, how many will raise your hands over there? I see them. Thank you. Pray for me. Thank God for the men. Thank God for the women. Thank God for the young people. Keep raising them. I want everyone in this building to stand, please. Everybody standing. Everyone standing. Thomas and the girls are going to sing, "Just as I am without one plea, but that thy blood was shed for me, O Lamb of God, I come." And as they sing, and I want every Christian here, I don't care what church you belong to, I want every Christian here to believe God with me, not only for these here, but for those by television. And I want every one of you that raised your hands all over this vast Colosseum, just as my dad and his dearest, closest friend that night stood in 1940. You are standing tonight. Your whole future, your children, everything is hanging in the balance. Harden not your heart, he said. Harden not your heart. So much is at stake. Your eternal soul. I want you to come. Stand up here. Every one of you from the back, the sides, the front, the middle. Come as they sing it. Husbands, bring your wives. It's unsaved. Wives, bring your unsaved husbands. Parents, bring your unsaved children. Come with them. Children, bring your unsaved parents. Come down here with them. Lay a hand on their shoulder of that neighbor that's without Jesus and bring them down as they sing it right now.

0: I want all of you to look at me, please, each one of you, please. God said that no matter who you are or what your past has been or your present may be, though your sins be as scarlet, they shall be as white as snow. Though they be red like crimson, they shall be white like wool. He said, come unto me, all, makes no difference whom it may be, all ye that labor and are heavy laden, and I'll give you rest. The greatest thing that I could tell you, you by television, you that stand here by the hundreds, are the words I'm about to say, and it's this. No matter who you are, God loves you. Jesus stood at a well one day, and a woman stood there. She had married 5 men. And probably, the commentators say, that she was guilty of adultery. And that's the reason those men divorced her one by one. And now she'd just forgotten about marriage vows and was just living with a man. But Jesus never condemned her. He just said, if you drink of the water I give you, you'll never thirst again. Hallelujah. There's nothing in the world like being born again. Oh, it's so great. This is facetious and foolish what I'm about to say, but I wish I could get born again every day. Hallelujah. How difficult is it, Brother Swagger? It's not hard at all. I'll tell you how simple it is. You furnish the sinner, and he'll furnish the Savior. Son, what's your name? What did he say, sir? David Hyler. Listen to me carefully, David. Listen carefully. In just a few moments' time, if you believe God, and this goes for everyone else here too, it'll go for you by television also. In just a few moments, Jesus Christ will turn to God the Father and all the holy angels and say, Father, David Hyler just got saved. Hallelujah. And they'll be shouting on the hills of glory. He'll say that for every one of you that are here, and you by television, he will say it. I want you to bow your heads, please, and close your eyes. I'm going to pray the sinner's prayer, the dearest words you will ever speak. I want you to say them. I want you to believe it with all of your heart. Saying words won't save you, but if you believe them, they shall. Now let us pray. Dear God in heaven, I come to you in Jesus' name.
1: I come to you in Jesus' name.
0: I'm so sorry for my sins.
1: I'm so sorry for my sins.
0: And the way I've lived.
1: And the way I've lived.
0: And the things I've done.
1: And the things I've done.
0: I want to go God's way.
1: I want to go God's way.
0: I ask that you hear me now.
1: According to your holy word,
0: Romans chapter 10, verses 9 and 10.
1: With my mouth,
0: before these people,
1: I confess
0: Jesus Christ,
1: in my heart,
0: and I thank you, Lord, that it's not hard, but it's soft toward thee. I believe
1: in my heart
0: that God raised Jesus
1: from the dead.
0: And he is alive.
1: And he is alive.
0: Right now.
1: Right now.
0: Forever and forever.
1: Forever and forever.
0: I accept Jesus Christ.
1: And the price he paid.
0: With his precious blood.
1: As my Savior.
0: And according to his word.
1: And
0: I trust him.
1: I'm washed.
0: I'm cleansed.
1: I'm redeemed.
0: Right now.
1: Right now.
0: I'm saved.
1: Hallelujah.
0: Praise the Lord. Praise the Lord. Praise God. Praise God.
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1: This is Gabriel Swaggart, president of Jimmy Swaggart Bible College. 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Number one, an understanding of the message of Jesus Christ and Him crucified. Number two, what it means to be thoroughly Pentecostal. And number three, how to apply the Word of God to your everyday life and living.
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stay right here for a second, Kim. How many of you have experienced what it is to be dry? To walk through this Christian experience and feel like you need a touch of God. But this river is flowing here this morning, that all you've got to do is just step on into that river, and it will bring refreshing and life. 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I want you to slip up your hands one more time. I want you to sing that second verse, Kim, and go on out to the end if you could.

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2: 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Then Brian Haney, I Found the Lily in My Valley. Kim Coleman, This Could Be the Day. 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

Praise God. Thank you, Gracie. Mm-hmm. That is the only way that we can come into His presence, is by His precious blood. Could you sing that chorus one more time, please? Praise God. Through the blood into His presence.

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1: Well, thank you, Donnie. It is a pleasure to do what I do. You know, sometimes when I try to come up with something to help somebody in my life, things that have happened to me, it gets kind of hard, and I have to think it over. When I was about, 16, 17, I guess about 17 years old, my daughter had mentioned it to me. I'd totally forgotten all about it. But she said, that might be a good testimony for you to give. Well, she wasn't even born yet, but she had heard the stories. Living on an Indian reservation, alcohol was just awful everywhere. Friday, Saturday, and Sunday would start the big parties, and sometimes 100 people would be drinking outside our home. It was awful. It was terrible. For a teenager like me, trying to go to school, trying to learn, trying to be accepted, all I got was rejection because of the alcohol in my family. And one night, I had too much to drink, and I took a shotgun, and I went into the crowd because everybody was fighting and they wouldn't stop. And I started to shoot a guy, a man who was causing trouble. But I was so drunk, everybody ran and hid. And the only one that stood up to come to help me was my wife, or my girlfriend. She's the only one that understood how I felt, because I could talk to her about my rejection and my feelings. And I stood there with that gun in my hand. She said, Roy, please, please stop. Put it down. You don't want to do this. Listen to me. And she just walked up to me. And she took that gun out of my hands, threw her arms around me. At the age of 17, and she said, I love you, please, don't do this. I cried and I wept. Today, when I see young people in the newspaper that are hurting, who take these guns, I know how they feel. I know what they want to do. I know how they want to hurt people. We live in a society today without direction. But you know, through all of that hurt, all of that pain, Beulah and I found Jesus Christ. So I want to tell you, if you're hearing this by radio, by TV, internet, whatever, if you feel that rejection, He's waiting. He's waiting there.
2: Praise God.
1: He's waiting there, standing in line. Never again will I look for fake rainbows in. Now that I have the answer, my life

is just starting to rhyme. 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Oh, what I've missed. 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

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Old surface relationships used me till I was all done in. But you know, all the while, someone was begging, yes, he was, to free me from my sin. Thank you, Jesus.

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Oh.

0: Praise God, praise God, praise God. Sun Life Radio is God's message to the world. We thank God that in this last hour and in this time that there is a ministry that is preaching the message of the cross that will revolutionize your life forever.
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I want to speak to you for just a moment. As you watch this television set, wherever in the world you might be, your situation may be dire, it may be dark. 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But I want you to know there is somebody, and his name is Jesus, who loves you, who died for you. Your whole world can change. He'll give you a new life.

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He changed me, he'll change you.

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0: 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This is the Jimmy Swaggart Broadcast. Evangelist Jimmy Swaggart has been on television.

television longer than any minister in history. His ministry spans over 60 years and has touched the lives of millions with the message of Christ and Him crucified. Stay tuned for today's message from Evangelist Jimmy Swaggart. But first, enjoy the praise and worship from Family Worship Center.

Hallelujah. 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And he's coming soon. Amen. Come on, let us lift our hands in this house this morning. 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He's here to meet your needs. His presence is here already. Father, we thank you.

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1: Hallelujah, hallelujah.
0: During one of our previous share-a-thons, it had to have been a dear African-American sister that wrote on the bottom of the slip, and she said, Gabriel, I want you to listen to me from your grandmother that is not really your grandmother. But she said this to me. She said, I want you to preach a message sometime soon entitled, God's grip don't slip. She said, now that will preach. What you're hearing is when you put your hand in the hand of the man, I'm here to tell you, God's grip won't slip.
1: Yes.
0: God's grip will not slip. Just one more time.

0: Amen. Come on, put your hands together one more time this morning. Well, it's time to take the tithes and the offerings. So would you stand this morning all over this auditorium as the ushers are going to come and bring the boxes. Let's go to the Lord in prayer. Father, we come before you today in the mighty name of Jesus Christ. We thank you for everything that you are doing for us. We thank you that your mercies are new every morning. We ask that you would bless each and every individual that participates, whether in person or online. We ask the blessings of God would come upon them, chase them down and overtake them. In Jesus' mighty name, amen and amen. March around and drop off your tithes and the offerings into the boxes, please.
1: Jesus God,

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4: If you have your Bibles, please turn with me to 1 Samuel chapter 17, the 45th verse. Then said David to the Philistine, "You come to me with a sword and with a spear and with a shield, but I come to you in the name of the Lord of hosts, the God of all the armies of Israel." Somebody ought to shout. Somebody ought to praise God. And I want to use for a subject, preaching a few minutes this morning. The giant will fall. Glory to God. I said the giant will fall. The giant will fall. Heavenly Father, we love you today and we praise your mighty and glorious name. And Lord, we ask in the name of Jesus that you would help us to deliver this word which we believe you have given unto us. And Lord, I'll ask that you would perform today in the realm of overcoming the powers of darkness and setting the captive free. Hallelujah. We ask it all in the mighty and glorious name of Jesus. Amen and amen. It was one of our camp meetings. It must have been 25 years ago. And a young man was in the service who pastored a quite large church in the northern part of this nation. And he had a problem in his life. I don't know what it was. He never really told me, and it really was none of my business. But he had a problem, and he was desperate. He had fought, tried, worked, labored, prayed, cried, fasted, wept, but seemingly to no avail, he could not get victory. And he's called of God. He knows he is. He loves the Lord. He knows that he does. But he could not seem to get victory over whatever the thing was. And he labored for several years under it. And whenever I read the text, he said in himself, he thought, I don't want to hear about David. I know all about that, and I need something for my own particulars. But when I announce the subject, the giant will fall. The Spirit of God, he said, went all over him. Glory to God. The giant will fall. And he said, Brother Swaggart, when that service ended that night, and I'm going to say it now for him, he's still pastoring that great church, he said, I walked out of that service and that giant had fallen. Glory to God. We are not given the spirit of fear, but power and love and a sound mind. Understand that. Almost the entirety of the Bible, a lot of Christians haven't thought of this, is given over to sanctification. How we live for God. Let me say that again. The only part of the entirety of the Bible, all the way from Genesis to Revelation, that's given over to telling people how to be saved. And I'll tell you why in a moment. The only part of it is the little book of Jonah, sent to Nineveh to cry that they must repent, which they did, thank God. But all the balance of the Word of God is given over to sanctification. That little part to justification, this part to sanctification. How we live for God. How we have victory over the world, the flesh, and the devil. Boy, I feel the Spirit of God in that. I said, how we have victory over the world and the flesh and the devil. Glory to God. How we have victory. Victory. My mother used to sing it, victory in Jesus, my Savior forever. He sought me and he bought me with his redeeming love. Well, he loved me ere I knew him, and all my love is due him. He plunged me to victory, oh, beneath that cleansing flood. Oh, I heard about his healing, of his glorious power revealing.

dear Jesus, come and heal my broken spirit. And somehow Jesus came and brought, what did he bring? He brought the victory. Glory to God. Hallelujah. The reason that the Bible is written as it is because the unsaved, they cannot understand it anyway. You have to be born again before you can understand the Word of God. So the Bible is written from Genesis 1:1 through Revelation 22:21 to tell us how to have victory over the world, the flesh, and the devil. And if the Lord will help me this morning for a few minutes, I want to tell you why that it's written that way. Every believer in this world faces the problem of sin. That's the problem. We may call it this or that or the other, but the problem is sin. And I think that we do not realize as believers how deadly that sin is, how awful that sin is. We can only know how bad it is by looking at what it took to have victory over that malady of darkness. Let me say that again. You value the worth of something by what it costs to obtain it. And to obtain victory over this problem of eternal darkness, this transgression, the fallen sons of Adam's lost race, we have to look at what Jesus Christ did to give us victory over this terrible malady of sin. Now, I want you to think about that a moment. What Jesus was before he became man, we know almost nothing, except we can look in the fifth chapter of Revelation and get an idea. Jesus. He dwelt in a light, the scripture says, that no man could approach unto. And he knew glory. He made all things, and without him there was nothing made that was made. We cannot even begin to comprehend the majesty, the glory, the greatness of the Lord Jesus Christ, much less before he was incarnated and became man. We don't know. But for him to step out of that eternity into time, and that's what he did, and came into this world as a peasant, a peon, a peasant. It's hard to grasp such. Raised as a carpenter's son in Nazareth. Josephus said the townspeople would see him coming out of the nearby woods with a log over his shoulder, a piece of timber where he would make yokes for oxen. This son of the living God. And he was a peasant. Israel was operated in those days by the Pharisees, the Sadducees, and the Herodians. They were the upper class. If you had to make a living with your hands, you were looked at as nothing. And the idea that this one would say that he was the Messiah,

hand. He was a carpenter's son. And for him to step out of eternity into time as a peasant and to be humiliated and spit upon and laughed at and lampooned and lambasted, the Son of God, the crown prince of glory. Let me tell you something. He didn't have to go to the cross to open blinded eyes. He didn't have to go to the cross to cleanse the leper. If you will, Lord, you can make me whole. He didn't have to go to the cross to walk on the water. He didn't have to go to the cross to deliver the man who was born blind. He didn't have to go to the cross to set that captive free, possessed by 2,000 demons. He didn't have to go to the cross to walk on the water, but to save my soul and to save your soul, he had to go to the cross. Thank God he did. Thank God he did. Thank God he did. Glory be to the Lamb. I'm saved today because he went to that cross. I'm washed and cleansed because he went to that cross. At the cross, at the cross, where I first saw the light and the burdens of my heart rolled away. Well, it was there by faith I received my sight. Oh, and now, yes, I'm rejoicing all the day at the cross, at the cross, where I first saw the light

by faith that I received my sight, and now I'm rejoicing all the day. He went to that cross that we may overcome sin. The Bible doesn't teach sinless perfection, but it does teach that sin is not to have dominion over us. Let me say that again. The Bible does not teach sinless perfection. And if you understand anything about sin, you'll know the reason why. But it does teach that sin is not to have dominion over us. Now, Brother Swaggart, I want to have victory in my life. If there is something there that shouldn't be there, you but television, anywhere in the world, it doesn't matter where you are, what I'm going to tell you now will make you shout forever and forever if you believe it, and I think you will. How do we have that victory? That's the great question. How do we have that victory over the world, the flesh, and the devil? There's only one way, not 10 ways, just one way. And when Jesus died on that cross, he died on that cross that all sin be atoned, past, present, and future. When he bled on that cross, suffered as he did. Well, let me go back and say this. Those Jews, the religious leadership of Israel, screamed at Christ on the cross and mocking a torrents of invective and profanity and filth. If you are the Son of God, come down from that cross. If in paradise the hundreds of thousands or even millions of saints who were there, and they were captives of Satan. Isaiah was a captive of Satan. David was a captive of Satan. The giver of the great 23rd Psalm and over half of the Psalms written. They were captives of Satan, even though they were saved, even though they were cleansed, but sin was still there because the blood of bulls and goats could not take away sins. And they were in that place for waiting for one thing, waiting for the cross. Glory to God. And if they could have heard, those religious leaders screaming, if you are what you say you are, come down from the cross. They would have screamed to the top of their lungs, please don't come down from that cross. Stay there until the victory is mine and every sin is cleansed, every sin is washed. And thank God he did. Thank God he did. It was at the cross where every sin was atoned, past, present, and future. Glory to God. I know that everyone in this building is pristine pure. Yeah, you're right. I'm just about to say it. I know everyone in this place, you're perfect. But just in case there's somebody here who has done some stupid thing in the past. I want to dwell on that just a moment. Just in case there's somebody here tonight that's acted a fool,
that's played the idiot. That had to go before the Lord and say, please forgive me. Please forgive me. As far as God is concerned, that sin no longer exists. Glory to God. Because of Calvary, because of Calvary, because of Calvary, because of the cross, because of the cross. Glory to God. In the seas of God's forgetfulness. Well, it's good enough for me. Praise God, my sins are gone. They're underneath the blood on the cross.

And if anybody tries to bring them up to you again, you just look at them and tell them, I don't know what you're talking about. You must be talking about somebody else. You're not talking about me. Hallelujah. Praise God. Washed in the blood of the Lamb. Cleansed by Calvary's cleansing flow. Saved by the blood of Jesus. Glory to God. My sins are gone. Woo! Glory to God. My Lord, somebody ought to get happy in this place. Praise God. Praise God. Praise God. Praise God. Now, well, I thought you were going to preach about David. Just hang in there. We've still got some more round stones.

There's, strangely enough, there's a few giants left. But the only way that one can have victory over the world, the flesh, and the devil is through the cross. No other way. God cannot accept anything else. Whenever you place your faith and your trust exclusively in Christ and what He did for you at the cross, and you maintain it exclusively in Christ and what He did for you at the cross, the Holy Spirit, who works exclusively in the realm of the parameters of the cross, what Jesus there did, will then work mightily. You see, the Holy Spirit is God. He can do anything, but He works in the realm of the cross. For the law of the Spirit of life in Christ Jesus has made me free from the law of sin and death. For the law of the Spirit of life, that's the Holy Spirit, in Christ Jesus. Paul used that statement 170 times in his 14 epistles. In Christ, it always points to what Jesus did at Calvary's cross. And whenever you place your faith there and leave it there, the Holy Spirit will go to work for you and to give you victory in your heart and in your life. And it's the only way that victory can be obtained. It cannot be obtained any other way. God cannot accept anything that man does. He can't do it. Eve, whenever Cain was born, Seth was born, she said, "I've gotten me a man from the Lord." She thought he was the Redeemer. He wasn't. She didn't realize that God could not use anything that man makes. He can't do it. He can only use what He fathers, what He develops. And that's the reason that you can come up with any scheme that you want, and the church has a bag full of them. Do this, do that, do the other. The big thing now is fasting. If you'll fast 21 days, and fasting is scriptural, it'll bless you and help you, but it won't give you victory over sin. Are you listening to me? It won't give you victory over sin. It's like trying to use a hammer for a handsaw. You can't do that. And so, you place your faith exclusively in Christ and what Christ did for you at the cross. Maintain it there. The Holy Spirit will then go to work in your life and give you victory over the world, the flesh, and the devil. Jesse calls in David. David's tending the sheep. And he tells him, "I want you to send to take some food for your brothers that are at the front fighting the Philistines." Well, why wasn't David also in the army? He wasn't old enough. The fighting men of Israel in those days were numbered from 20 years old, young, 50 years old, old. And those men that fought in the wars of that time were 20 years old and older, and 50 years old and younger. So David was probably about 16 or 17 years old. And it's amazing how God can use what no one else pays any attention to. Nobody dreamed when David was getting his father was getting the stuff ready for him to take to the front about 20 miles away from Bethlehem. He never dreamed what
David was just a shepherd. He was just a shepherd. But what it seems like his dad did not know that David in his room, he had a throw rug. He had a throw rug, and he would go and stand on it at times, no doubt. And it was made from the hide of a bear. Glory to God. And he had another big rug on the wall. It was made from the hide of a lion. Glory. Hallelujah. Hallelujah. He had taken his sling and had killed that bear and killed that lion. So David had more going for him than his family knew. Praise God. Have you killed a bear? Spiritually speaking. Have you killed a lion? Spiritually speaking. You know something? I believe you. I believe you have. I believe you've killed several lions and several bears. I believe when the devil, when you get up every morning, the devil says, "My Lord, she's getting up. We better." Well, glory. Hallelujah. I want to ask it again. How many bears, spiritually speaking, have you killed? How many lions have you killed? To get ready for the giant, you got to first kill the bear. First kill the lion. Glory to God. I don't know if I'm ready for that, Brother Swagger. Well, you better get ready for it. You better get ready. And he gives him the food. One time we were in Israel not so long ago, and we were in the Valley of Elah where David killed Goliath. That valley is, I don't know, 15, 20 miles long, I guess. And we hadn't had anything to eat, and there was a little clapboard restaurant of all things right out in the middle of nowhere. There were no houses around it, no businesses, nothing, out in the wilderness. And we walked into the place and asked the Jewish proprietor, did he have enough food? It was, I don't know, 10 or 12 of us, I guess. He said, "I think I do." That was some of the best green beans I've ever eaten in my life. Hallelujah. I thought he may not have had much experience killing lions and bears, but he's had great experience in cooking green beans. Praise God. And David goes to the front. And he goes to his brothers. They don't have a kind word for him. "What are you doing here? Why are you here? Why did Jesse let this brat come?" The greatest hindrances to your living for God many times will be your own friends or your relatives. They'll give you fits. Let me say that again. He told David, what are you doing here anyway? "Well, I've come to bring you some food. Our father sent it to you." "No, you came here to see what we were doing and how that this giant is mocking us. That's why you're here." He said, "Well, I didn't come for that reason, but I am here. And I think I can do something about it." Oh, glory to God. Oh, glory to God. "I think I can do something about it." You can do something about it. I said you can do something about it. Donnie mentioned a while ago about this coming election. Let me tell you, if enough of God's people will get on their face before the Lord and cry to God and ask for God's mercy and power and grace,
There is not a devil in hell that can stop him. If any two of you shall agree as touching any one thing on earth, it shall be done for them by my Father which is in heaven. Whatsoever things you desire, when you pray, believe that you receive them, and you shall have them. Glory to God. Call unto me, and I will answer thee, and show you great and mighty things that thou knowest not. Praise God. We don't have to take it. I was thinking while he was talking, this church, and I pray God will give this country and the world a million more churches just like it. But this church is more than a church for Baton Rouge or the state of Louisiana or for the USA. It's a church for the entirety of the world. I said it's a church for you, no matter where you are. And Costa Rica, and Brazil, and Africa, and Europe, and Asia, it makes no difference. Glory to God. And you have the privilege of changing things. I can do something about it. I can do something about it. And I'm encouraging you by television, wherever in the world you are, just complaining about what's happening in America, and this program goes all over the world. And one lady said to us the other day, she said, I pray y'all get it right, because if the USA hurts, we, whatever country she was in, we hurt too. And the whole world, in a sense, it may make some folk angry me saying this, but I'm going to say it anyway. Look to this country. Look to this nation. I know I've traveled all over the world. I know what I'm talking about. They look to America, and I'll tell you why. Because of the gospel of Jesus Christ that's in the hearts and the lives of God's people all over this nation. And one of those brothers said to David, what are you going to do? I'm going to go out there and talk to that giant. I'm going to go out here and he's been coming out every day now for weeks, saying if anybody will come up and fight him, and whoever wins will be the victor for the whole nation. They said, you're going to do what? Well, he's asking for somebody to come fight him. I'm as good as any. Hallelujah. Glory to God. Glory, glory, glory, glory. And they said, well, first we might better take you to Saul. Saul is head and shoulders taller than any other man in Israel. But he didn't go out there to fight him. He didn't go out there to fight him. And he tells David, use my armor. David gets a little of it on and says, I can't use this stuff. We got too much armor of the world that we're trying to use. And it's of no consequence, period. I know it, sister, it is good. Hallelujah. Hallelujah. David puts on first part, says, forget it. Can't use it. Once again, let's go back to the cross. Let's go back to the cross. And he says, I'm going out here just like this, with my sling. And he picked him up 5 stones. Somebody said, why 5? He only used 1. You know, I've heard everybody answer that. Somebody said Goliath was 9 feet tall. 9 feet tall. Somebody said he had 4 brothers. I don't know if he did or not. But there is a giant in some of you who sit here this morning.
and you by television all over the world. You love God, but there's a giant in your life that's hurting you.

causing you problems. You've tried this and that, and you still haven't gained victory over it. And I want that to sink in. It's a giant. You can't defeat it on your own. That's the reason the world of psychology is a joke. It has no answer for the child of God or anyone else for that matter. Money cannot solve your problem. Science cannot solve your problem. Education cannot solve your problem. That giant will go down only in one way, and that's by the power of the Holy Spirit. The power of the Holy Spirit. And David, in front of the entire army of Israel, I don't know how many thousands there were, but probably tens of thousands. The Philistines, tens of thousands of them on the other side of that valley. Their spears at the ready. The sword at the ready. And the giant bellowing out, "Send me out a man to fight." And David says, "I'm the man." Takes that one stone. You see, it doesn't take the Lord much. Some of you have spent all kind of money on all kind of things, and it hasn't helped. It just took one stone. That's all it took. And he takes it out and puts it in that sling. He starts to whirl it.

Would you be seated and give me just one more minute? Praise God. Praise the Lord. Praise the Lord. I felt that. My, my. Hallelujah. Praise God. David went out and took that giant sword, because that stone hit that giant right there. And it was the symbol of what Jesus would do at Calvary's cross to the devil. He had said, when Adam and Eve fell, Jesus will bruise the head of Satan. And he cut the head off of that giant and stood on top of him. You don't need that giant standing on you. You need to stand on it. Praise God. And there may be people in this place right now, but there's a giant in your life. And I'm going to ask you, if it is, and you by television the same way, I'm going to ask you to stand, and I won't embarrass you, I promise that. And I'm going to pray. I'm going to pray. No, let me change that. I'm going to pray. You don't have to stand. You can sit right where you are. And I'm going to pray, and I want you to pray with me and believe it with all of your heart, that victory

0: But for 18 years, I battled alcohol. I couldn't quit. But he said, when I started hearing the message of the cross, I laid it down. Glory to God. And I'm not bound by alcohol anymore. And I want you to know, whatever your bondage might be, he'll set you free. Now, would you bow your heads with me? And I'm going to pray, and I want you to pray it with me. And I want you to believe it. Dear God in heaven,
1: dear God in heaven,
0: I come to you,
1: I come to you,
0: in the name of Jesus.
1: In the name of Jesus.
0: I'm sorry for my sins.
1: I'm sorry for my sins.
0: My many failures.
1: My many failures.
0: Please forgive me.
1: Please forgive me.
0: And cleanse me.
1: And cleanse me.
0: With your precious blood.
1: With your precious blood.
0: From all unrighteousness.
1: From all unrighteousness.
0: With my mouth.
1: With my mouth.
0: I confess. Victory in Jesus.
1: Victory in Jesus.
0: Victory in Jesus.
1: Victory in Jesus.
0: My Savior forever.
1: My Savior forever.
0: And in my heart.
1: And in my heart.
0: I believe. That God raised Jesus.
1: That God raised Jesus.
0: From the dead.
1: From the dead.
0: And he is alive.
1: And he is alive.
0: And he is victorious.
1: And he is victorious.
0: Over the world.
1: The world.
0: And the flesh.
1: The flesh.
0: And the devil.
1: And the devil.
0: And because he lives.
1: And because he
0: lives. Shall live also.
1: I shall live also.
0: And this moment.
1: In this moment,
0: the giant has fallen.
1: The giant has fallen.
0: And I am free.
1: I am free.
0: In the name of Jesus,
1: I am free.
0: Could you stand, please?

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0: On March 27th, 2025, Brother Swaggart stepped into the studio to record what would unknowingly be his last studio session, Where the Roses Never Fade.
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0: Say that again, Dudley.
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0: You need to do it one more time. They didn't hear you.
1: Oh, I can say.

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1: Tell us.
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0: 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Can I say that one more time?
1: One more time.
0: Praise God. I want the devil to hear this. 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

0: Praise God. Thank you, Martha. My.
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Well, praise God this morning. Don't you love him? Amen. You know, a few years back, I had my nephew come to my house to live with me. And today, he's one of my favorite nephews, like all my nephews are. And he is a CPA, he's a graduate, and he's going after his master's. But about 10, 15 years ago, he wasn't like that. He was a gangbanger, weighed about 275, 80 pounds. And I got a call one day. He said, it was my sister. She said, could you take Chico in and help him? He's on drugs. And he's just got through beating up his dad and his brother. And he's got warrants out for his arrest. And he's got needle marks in his arm. Can you take him? Well, what do you say? When the family doesn't know Christians, who do they go to? They look for somebody that knows the Lord. And so we took him in. And when they dropped him off, I looked out the window and I saw this thing that they left at my gate with a suitcase. This big kid is bigger than I am, and I knew I was in trouble. So I told my wife, I said, I can't have him here with the neighbors. A guy with a mohawk, the big old guy, little tiny shorts, you know, the way the gangbangers dress. And he comes to the gate and he says, Uncle, you know, doing all of this.

0: I want to go home.
1: I said, you will, Chico. But I said, we got to get some things straight. Number one, we don't cuss in my house because it's God who lives here. So anything comes out of your mouth, it better not be cussing, because there's an angel going to slap you right across the head. And you're looking at him. And so I knew I couldn't keep him in the neighborhood. I packed up some camp gears and sleeping bags and a two-man tent, and I headed for the mountains. I took him way up in the Sierras, way out. That evening when he got there, he was still yelling at me and wanting to go home and cussing me out. I kept him there 7 days, and I went and had to sleep with him in a two-man tent. And there wasn't a whole lot of room there. And he didn't let me sleep much. But I kept saying, Chico, Jesus is the only way. Rehab is not going to help you. And I'm going to keep you here until that happens. You're going to leave this campground cleaned up. No, I'm not. So one night he takes off, tries to sneak out. You don't sneak out in the Sierras. There's bears there, and there's other things. I'm sleeping, trying to sleep, and I notice I got an empty bed beside me. And I knew what to do right away, because this young man had fear in him. When you're on drugs, you got fear and all that other stuff, because you think people are chasing you. So I go outside, and I just go, and I look up at the moon, and I go, woo! And I heard crashing and weeds that sound like a bulldozer coming through the forest. He got to the camp. He says, Uncle, you think you're funny. You think you're funny. That didn't scare me one bit. And I said, Chico, you can't run from God. God has his hand on you, and you're going to get saved. No, I'm not. And I said, go sit down. I'll make you something to eat. And he had track marks on him where he had been shooting before he got there. And he was still, confused. And so I put on some CDs that I had, a portable CD player there. And I just put it on. I said, just go over there, sit down and relax by the fire. And I started cooking for him breakfast about 2 o'clock in the morning. And I'm cooking away and the music is going on, and he's over there at the end of the bench.

My Lord, somebody ought to praise God. Somebody ought to shout. It was.

0: Give the Lord a hand of praise. And the church said amen. And the church said hallelujah. Praise God.
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1: This is Dr. Gabriel Swaggart, and I want you to listen to me very carefully for a moment. 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And yet many Christians fail to take advantage of the resources available to have a better understanding and knowledge of the Word of God. 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It's going to strengthen you. But all in all, it's going to give you a better understanding of the Word of God. And you need that. 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

Praise God, praise God. There's a song that I believe the Holy Spirit fathers that is meant to touch the hearts of people. Due to Adam's fall, there's a lot of trouble in this world. But Jesus Christ, thank God he can turn things around. Yes, he can.

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This could be the day.

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Hallelujah. For the Lord himself shall descend from heaven with a shout, with the voice of the archangel and the trump of God, and the dead in Christ shall rise first. Then we which are alive and remain shall be caught up together with them in the clouds to meet the Lord in the air, and so shall we ever be the Lord.

0: Praise the Lord. Give the Lord a hand if you believe it. One day we'll see the man that's walked upon the waters.
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3: Let's read tonight. Numbers chapter 23. We'll begin reading in the 17th verse. Numbers 23:17. And when he came to him, behold, he stood by his burnt offering, and the princes of Moab with him. And Balak said unto him, what has the Lord spoken? These are the words of Balaam. And he took up his parable, and he said, rise up, Balak, and hear. Hearken unto me, you son of Zippor. God is not a man that he should lie, neither the son of man that he should repent. Has he said, and shall he not do it? Or has he spoken, and shall he not make it good? Behold, I have received commandment to bless, and he has blessed. Let me just read that again. And he has blessed. Glory. And I cannot reverse it. He has not beheld iniquity in Jacob, neither has he seen perverseness in Israel. The Lord his God is with him, and the shout of a king is among them. God brought them out of Egypt. He has, as it were, the strength of a unicorn. Now, that's not talking about a fairy creature, magical thing, whatever. It's, scholars say, talking about an ox or talking about some type of bovine, but I like the third that they say, talking about a mighty rhinoceros. Hallelujah. Verse 23, surely there is no enchantment against Jacob, neither is there any divination against Israel. According to this time shall be said of Jacob and of Israel, what has God wrought? Oh, hallelujah. And I want to use that for a subject tonight, if the Lord will help us. What has

God wrought. Now, I'm going to put it into plain English for you and me. Look what the Lord has done. Glory to God. Look what the Lord, not Washington, not man, not the church, but look what the Lord has done. Hallelujah. Glory to God. We're going to have you shouting before the end of the service. I promise you that. Bow your heads, please. Heavenly Father, tonight we come to you in the name of Jesus, that name that is above every name. And Lord, I'm asking tonight that you would help us. Lord, I have no ability in and of myself, but Lord, I depend exclusively upon you, and I'm asking for a touch of God. I'm asking that the precious Holy Spirit, the one who anoints us, who helps us, that he would come. And we take authority now over the powers of Satan that would seek to distract, that would seek to hinder, that would seek to discourage. And Lord, we're believing you for great and mighty things. Look what the Lord has done. And we ask that you would take these words and that you would deliver them to the heart of your people tonight. And we will give you the praise, give you the glory in all things. And all of God's people said amen and amen. Praise the Lord. Well, this particular text comes from, as we read, the book of Numbers. The book of Numbers begins, it opens up with Moses taking a census, numbering the people. It has now been, as the scripture picks up in the book of Numbers, it's been a period of time since Israel was delivered from Egypt, from Egyptian bondage. As a matter of fact, the Lord would deliver them from Egypt, and it was a miraculous, mighty, incredible thing that took place. And I know a lot of times we read it in the book of Exodus and we kind of become so accustomed to it that we just, you know, we say, oh, isn't that nice, isn't that great? But you've got to understand, the Lord took these people, Israel, and he delivered them from the bondage and captivity of the mightiest nation at the time, really on the face of the earth. And Pharaoh and the mighty army of Egypt could not stop God from delivering his people. Hallelujah. And they would come to the Red Sea, you know the story, and God would part the Red Sea. There was not one feeble among them, and they would walk across on dry ground. Friend, that's a miracle. That is a miracle of unprecedented proportion. And he would then promise them that he would lead them to Canaan land, the promised land, and that they would possess the land, they would inhabit the land. And for 3 months, they would journey from the time of their exodus, from the time of their deliverance, and they would come to Mount Sinai. And it would be here that they would encamp for about a year. The Lord would have them to just sit there, because during this period of time, they would receive the law. This would be that which God gives to them, and really ultimately anyone that desired to be in covenant with him, he would give them the law, his perfect commandments, his perfect statutes, his perfect ordinances. And he would really give Israel one instruction as it regards the law. Just keep it and obey me, serve me, obey me, keep the law. But sadly, before the law was even given to them, before the law was even delivered to them, Israel had already broken it. That shows you the capability of mankind. There isn't any. We are inept and we are incapable. We are quick to build and construct a golden calf, and we are so quick to fail in keeping the law. We can't do it. And you know the story there at Sinai. They would break the law before it was even given. They would go there for a year, as I said, and celebrate the second Passover, the second of the Pesach. And now they're 1 year out from their mighty deliverance from Egypt. And we see this account take place, and it was God's will. Now, this is important. It was God's will that they would go and possess the promised land. In God's equation,

equation, there was no wilderness experience. There was no intention for God to have his children wander in the wilderness. But the children of Israel, when the word came that they were to put their things together and they were to begin their journey, they begin to murmur and complain. Now, some of you that have been grafted in, you know, some of you Gentiles have been grafted in, you have inherited that ministry of complaining. Some of you said, I don't think so. They would complain. They did not want to leave. And the Lord's anger would come against them, and he would send them unto them a plague. His anger was wroth against them. Because here it was time to go to the promised land, and they didn't want to go. So the Lord would send a plague. And this plague would come, and it would cause havoc. It would cause destruction in the land. They would complain. And fire would come and consume and destroy. But that was not the only account that we see where Israel complains and murmurs and ultimately acts in unbelief. We would see them then say, Moses, we were hungry and God gave us manna, but we're not satisfied with the manna any longer. We want something else to eat. And they would complain about the manna that God had sent them. Now, this, it blows my mind when you really get down to it. Here you've got millions of people. They've just been delivered from Egypt. They're hungry. And the Lord literally bakes bread for them and sends it down on a daily basis. I mean, Uber Eats what? I mean, come on now. The Lord literally bakes the bread and sends it down to them. They wake up in the morning, except on the Sabbath. They wake up, and there it is all over the ground. They go, they collect it, and they have the sustenance that they need. But at a very soon point in time, they say, we're tired of the manna. We want something else. The Lord says, okay, I'm going to send you some quail. And he sends them quail so much so that they eat it and they get sick over it. Huh. And then the Lord in his anger as well, in his wrath, sends a plague at the same time. And then we see the Lord bring them right to the threshold of Canaan. Right to the threshold of the promised land. And 12 spies go into the land. And they come back. And they give a report to Israel. They say, the land is beautiful. It is a land flowing with milk and honey. It is beautiful. It is wonderful. It is glorious. But the enemy is in the land. And there are giants in the land. And they are greater than us. We cannot take the land. And the Bible calls that the evil report of the 10 spies. But thank God there were two, Joshua and Caleb. And they did not say, oh, we can't go up and take the land. They said, no, we can. God will give us the victory. The Lord has promised us this land. Don't be discouraged. We can take this land because God will deliver it unto us. But unfortunately, the people chose rather to hear, to listen to the evil report of the 10 spies. Now, up until this point, the Lord has been very gracious and kind. You see, wherever there is chastisement and judgment, friend, you will always find God's grace and God's mercy. Mercy there was great and grace was free. God wants to act in grace and mercy before he does judgment. But this is a turning point that we see. Because up until now, he has dealt with the murmuring and he's dealt with the complaining. Let me just say those words again, murmuring and complaining.

dissatisfaction. But now Israel says, these 10 spies, they tell us we can't take the land, and they come together to elect, to have a new captain, so to speak, a new leader, someone who would take them where? Into the promised land? No, but take them back into Egypt. They refuse to possess, to move forward into the promised land. Ladies and gentlemen, the problem that Israel had, the problem that caused them every issue was one thing: unbelief. That unbelief led to them rebelling and acting in rebellion. It caused them to complain. It caused them to murmur. But ultimately, it caused them to have the promised land right in front of them. And they said, we are not going to go in there. We're not going to move forward. Unbelief is what attacked the heart of Israel, and it is what destroyed so many. And when they said, we will not do that, we would rather go back to Egypt. We would rather go back to where we were in bondage and captivity. The anger of the Lord was kindled in a manner that we had not yet seen, and he said, I'm going to destroy these people in judgment. But Moses would stand up and say, God, I intercede on their behalf. Please don't. Now, the Lord does not change his mind. He is perfect. But he will redirect, if we can say it that way, things at times, not because of him, because of us. And the Lord said, I'm not going to destroy them, but this generation of unbelievers, this generation of unbelief, that would say we would rather go back to Egypt instead of moving to Canaan's happy land. They will wander in the wilderness for 40 years, and they will die in the wilderness. They will wander in the wilderness and die in the wilderness. As I said, it was not God's intention. It was not his plan that they wander around in the desert for 40 years. He desired that they would possess the land. But unbelief would pause, would hinder the plan of God for his people. Ladies and gentlemen, unbelief will get in the way of God's plan for your life. God's plan for everything regarding you and your family. Unbelief will step in and stop it all, pause it all, and may even cause you to miss what God has for you. Unbelief. They did not believe that God was able to bring them and deliver them to the promised land, even though they had seen him take them out of Egypt, bring them thus far and provide for them every step of the way. They would murmur and complain. They would be thirsty, and God would provide for them water coming from the rock. Hungry, and manna would come. But yet they would say, in unbelief, we want to go back to Egypt. Lord, help us. Lord, help us. They refused to possess the land, and they would go wander for 40 years because of it. Sometime later, we would see yet another act of rebellion, another act of unbelief. There would be under Korah a rebellion that would take place, and 250 would be consumed by fire, and the earth would literally open up and consume Korah and those who led this rebellion against Moses. Really, it was against God. And they would suffer yet again. They would go further yet, even after all of this, complaining again about being thirsty. And the Lord would tell Moses, speak to the rock. He would, in his anger and frustration, smite it twice, and water would come forth. Now, you gotta understand, that's not just a little trickle that came out. I have read that some estimated daily it took 12 million gallons of water to slake the thirst
of all that were in this entourage. And if you were to put that into a swimming pool, that swimming pool would have to be nearly 2 football fields wide, 2 football fields the other width, and 2 football fields down in a cube, deep. That's a pretty big swimming pool. That's a lot of water. But God daily would provide this for his people. But still they would complain. And God would send fiery serpents yet again when they would complain about the manna. And that's where we see the brazen, the copper, the brass serpent lifted up in anyone who would look and live. Brother Josh, why are you taking us through all of this, all of these events that took place in the book of Numbers? It's becoming a little clinical, isn't it? No, I'm sharing it for a reason. I want you to see and understand, and now I want you to apply it to your heart and your life. God would deliver them from Egypt. He would feed them. He would give them water. He would give them protection. He would give them his perfect law. Yet still they would complain. They would murmur. He would bring them to the promised land and say, there it is. And they'd say, well, we want to check it out first. And then they'd say, well, we'd rather go back to Egypt. And unbelief would set in. Yet, in spite of all of the unbelief that Israel exercised, in spite of all of the rebellion, God would not throw them away. There would be judgment, there would be chastisement, but he would not break his covenant with them. Friend, I don't care who you are, and I don't care how far from God you may run, if you will come back to him, and you will repent, he will never leave you. He will never forsake you. You can be unfaithful to him, but he will always be faithful to you. He is the faithful and the Holy One of Israel. He has never left me. He has never forsaken me. And I don't care how far that you go, if you will repent, God will have you. He will not throw you away. But we see in the midst of all of this failure and this rebellion and this discouraging times that we see with Israel, in the midst of the wandering and all of these things in the wilderness, we see a little sliver and glimpse of light with it all. For in this time of the text that we're reading now, we see a little portion where Israel, with some of that unbelief, died off. And Lord knows we need some unbelief to get out of the church. We've got too many people that would say, well, I'm not sure. Well, I know God's promised it, but I'm not sure. You need to just close your mouth. You need to just shut up, as we say. I'm not looking for unbelief. God's not interested in your unbelief. We need faith. We need people who would stand up and say, I'm going to believe the report of the Lord. I'm going to believe what God can do. I'm going to believe that he is able. That he's able. And if he's promised it, it's going to come to pass. Hallelujah. Faith, not unbelief. Faith. What does that mean, faith? What do I do? You stand upon his word. If this book says it, I believe it, and that settles it. Faith says, Lord, I don't see how it's possible. I don't see how there's going to be a way. I don't see how it can happen. But nevertheless, I believe you, Lord. I believe that you're able to do it. That's faith. Faith. Not unbelief, not doubt, but faith. Some look at this church. They look at the network. They say, oh my. And we say the same thing. But it's not because of any person. It's because of him, the Lord. He's the one, and faith in him alone is what brought it to pass. So we see now finally in the book of Exodus a little, as I said, glimpse, a little glimmer of hope and of positivity, if we can say it that way. Because we are reading about now as we get to this part of Numbers that Israel is actually in a point where they are obedient and operating in obedience. And what happens? When Israel decides that they're going to believe God, to trust him, to obey his word, the Lord begins to bless them. Oh, hallelujah. He begins to open up victories to them. And they experience

victory in their hearts and in their lives, and victory over the enemy. For we begin to read in Numbers how that God would give victory over several who were oppressing them, who would oppose them. Victory would come over.

He would give them victory. And now comes a king. This particular king, his name is Balak. And Balak looks and he sees Israel. He sees God's people. He sees the victories that have been won over the Amorites and over those in Og and those in other places. And this king, Balak, this king of Moab, the scripture says of him that he becomes greatly distressed. He's scared to death of Israel because he says they're victorious over this group. I'm next. The enemy should not have victory over you, but should be running scared of you. Now, I'm going to just stop here and meddle for just a minute. Is that okay? Doesn't matter. I've got the microphone for now. When you wake up in the morning, child of God, talking to Christians now, when you wake up in the morning and you throw your feet over the bed, the devil and every demon in hell should say, uh-oh, they're awake, they're up. That child of God is up and moving. That spirit-filled, born-again believer, they're starting out their day. Oh, no, they're going to prayer. They're starting to pray. They're starting to believe God. Boys, look out. We've got to make a door where there isn't one. But sadly, I think sometimes that the devil, I think sometimes that the demons, I think that when you wake up in the morning, some of you, maybe, they just sit there and say, uh-huh, there they are. And I think it's really the Lord's the one who's saying, oh, no, oh, here goes a whole day full of complaining once again, I got to hear. I told you I was going to meddle for just a minute. I mean, that's okay, right? When you get up in the morning, when you go through your day, child of God, you should give the devil a fit every minute that you're awake. Everywhere that you go, you're a child of Almighty God. You're a child of the King. You are born again. You are bought with a price. You are redeemed by the blood of the Lamb. You are on your way to heaven. What is the enemy saying about you? Do they see you? Does the enemy see you and say, ah, they're nothing to worry about? Or does the enemy say, oh my, they're up, they're awake, and they're believing God. We'd better get as far from them as possible. All right. I'm done meddling. I'm going to move on. Some of you are like, I'm not sure I like where you're going with this. Hey, I'm preaching to myself tonight as much as I'm preaching to anybody else. Amen? All right. And Balak the king, he says, this people Israel, they've been victorious. God has blessed them. And I'm scared. I'm concerned. And I don't know what I'm going to do. But I've heard there's this one, this individual, his name is Balaam. And I'm going to hire him. And I'm going to hire him to curse God's people. I'm going to hire him to curse God's people. We don't know too much about Balaam, but we know it seems he was a prophet at one time, maybe, who had fallen in his relationship with the Lord. But we can say this about Balaam from start to finish. He knew better. He knew what was right. And Balak the king sends an entourage to Balaam. He says, Balaam, if you will come and you will curse Israel and you will bless me, Balak the king, I will give you gold, I will give you silver. And Balaam says no, because the Lord says no. Don't you dare. They are my people, and I have blessed them. But you see, Balaam, in his heart, there was something there that was not right. Because when the second entourage comes,

The second go around from Balak, something catches him. You see, the devil doesn't give up easily, friend. He will keep coming back time and time again, and he knows exactly what hook to throw because men are enticed away from their own lusts. That's why daily we must seek the Lord for what's in our heart that's not right. That everything in our hearts not pleasing to him would be gone, because this prophet, Balaam, he would say, Lord, I know you've said no, but I really want to go check this out. How many of us at times, we will do everything we can to push away the perfect will of God, and at the same time do everything that we can to try to go after that which is not the perfect will of God. We find the excuses, we find the reasons to try to continue going in a direction that the Lord doesn't want us to go, and the Lord will allow you to do it. He will permit you to do it. Some of you watching, the Lord has told you to get out of that church. And you said, oh, but Lord, my family's here. My friends are here. This is the denomination this is the only thing I've ever known. But the Lord's telling you, you can stay if you want to, but I want you to get out. I want you to go to where I've called you. Some of you, the Lord has told you, I don't want you to drink anymore. And you said, but Lord, I'm not an alcoholic. I'm just a social drinker, and it's culture, and I enjoy it. The Lord says, that's fine. You can keep doing it if you want to, but it's a sin. It's wrong, and if you want my perfect will, you'll stop. I could keep going on and on with that, but I won't. How many of us, the Lord speaks to our hearts, we know his will, but we push it away. And we run instead and say, Lord, can I have this? Can I do that? Can I go here? Can I go there? And it's not the will of God, but yet we will spend as much energy pursuing that. My, y'all are quiet. And Balaam would go and he would meet the king. And as he was preparing to go, he saddled up his favorite mode of transportation, his donkey. And he would hop on that donkey and he would begin to ride to meet King Balak. And as he's riding along, this donkey all of a sudden begins to pull, to jeer, to move, to bray, or whatever a donkey does. And it pulls him off into the vineyard, into the field. And Balaam gets mad and angry and he beats that donkey and says, get back on the road. I've got to go meet the king. And they get back on the road and that donkey one more time begins to move and bray and jams up beside a wall and crushes his foot, and Balaam hollers out. And then he begins to once again beat his donkey. This poor little animal that's just carrying him to meet the king. The third time, this donkey stops and collapses out from under him. And Balaam gets angry and he begins to beat this donkey one more time. And the reason the donkey did this every time was because the angel of the Lord appeared. The angel of the Lord appeared. The donkey saw it. Balaam didn't. And he begins to beat on this donkey right in the middle of the road. And the Lord opens up the donkey's mouth and the donkey begins to speak to Balaam. This isn't a fable. This really happened. And the donkey says, Balaam, why are you beating me? He said, because you're embarrassing me. He said, haven't I been a good donkey to you, a good animal? Balaam says, no, you haven't. The man standing in the middle of the road arguing with a donkey. Some of you need to quit arguing with the donkeys, if you get what I'm saying. In every way you can interpret that, you're right. Quit arguing with the donkeys. Quit arguing with the donkeys and start praising the Lord. Quit arguing with the donkeys. He's standing there in the middle of the road arguing with a donkey. Sin will bring us to some stupid places, I'm telling you, is the truth.
And finally, the Lord, the angel of the Lord, appears to Balaam. Why are you beating on that donkey? He was wise enough to see me and you aren't. And once again, Balaam pursues his own fleshly lust and continues on and meets with King Balak. And the king says, I want you to come and I want you to look at God's people here. And now I want you to curse them. To curse them. And I want you to say a blessing on me so that I will be victorious over them. Now, this is where the story gets good. This is where it gets good. Balaam looks at God's people and he opens up his mouth, but a curse does not come because the word of the Lord that was uttered, he looks. And he says, really a blessing and a prophecy at the same time. He says, how shall I curse whom God has not cursed? In other words, how can I curse what God has blessed? Glory to God. Hallelujah. Glory to God. I've got to say this here, ladies and gentlemen. You, I'm talking again to believers, you have been discouraged. You have been downtrodden. You've come this close even to quitting. Some of you, I'm talking right where you're at. Recently, it's just been too much for you. You can't take it anymore. You say, Lord, I can't do this anymore. And it feels like everything is coming against me. I feel like that there's a curse on me even. But I want you to know tonight, you are not cursed. You have been blessed by God. And what God has blessed, no man, no devil in hell can curse what God has blessed. Hallelujah. You are blessed of him. Well, I don't feel very blessed. Are you saved? Are you born again? Can you stand up and say, my sins are gone at last? My sins are gone at last. If you can say, I'm on my way to heaven, you are blessed, ladies and gentlemen. You're blessed. Oh, but I'm sick in body. You know the great physician. Ask him to heal you. Glory to God. But I don't have money to pay the bills. You know the one who owns the cattle on 1,000 hills, the wealth in every land. You know the one who said, I'll open up the windows of heaven and pour out a blessing on you. You're blessed. You're blessed. And no man can curse what God has blessed. Hallelujah. Hallelujah. No man can curse what God has blessed. I don't care what Washington, D.C. does. You can pass all the laws that you want to. You can move all the legislation that you want to. You can spend all the money that you would please. But you will not stop what God has blessed. Glory to God. I feel that. You can't stop. You can't curse what God has blessed. Hallelujah. Glory to God. Hallelujah. Start claiming that, church. I'm blessed. I'm blessed. I'm blessed. I'm blessed. That's faith. That'll take unbelief, kick it right out the door. Faith, I'm blessed. Glory to God. And the king, he says, wait a minute. Wait just a minute. Balaam, what are you doing? I brought you here to curse them, and you're blessing them. What is wrong with you? Balaam says, I'm sorry. I can't help but say blessing to them because they are blessed. And the king says, well, tell you what, let's try this all over again. Forget that. Hopefully God didn't hear it. I want you to come over here, Balaam, and I want you to look, and you're going to see the whole thing now. You're going to see the whole camp, the whole thing. All right. I want you now, curse them. Go ahead, curse them. Pronounce a curse on them. All the while, they're offering up sacrifice, by the way. Religion will always find a part to play. I'll just leave that there. And Balaam opens up his mouth the second time, and he begins to proclaim, not a curse, but he begins to say the blessing that we read tonight. He begins to proclaim and prophesy
what we read tonight in our text. He says, God is not a man.

that he should lie, neither the Son of Man that he should repent. Has he said, and shall he not do it? Or has he spoken, and shall he not make it good? Behold, I have received commandment to bless, and he has blessed, and I cannot reverse it. Hallelujah, hallelujah, hallelujah. In spite of the failure, in spite of the rebellion, in spite of the unbelief, God would say, he has not beheld iniquity in Jacob, neither has he seen perverseness in Israel. The Lord is God with him, and a shout of the king is among them. These rebellious people who had failed, God looks at them and says, I have blessed them, I have called them, and I will keep them. They will possess the land. And then Balaam goes on to say, God brought them out of Egypt. He has given them, and he's done so with strength. There's no enchantment against Jacob. There's no divination against Israel, meaning it doesn't matter what we try to do. We can't curse them. We can't stop what God has blessed. Hallelujah. And then he says it. What has God wrought? Now that sums it all up. When you get to that place in your heart and life, child of God, where you're discouraged, where you're ready to quit, where you say, I can't go on another day, your answer is to stop and say, look what God has wrought. In other words, look what the Lord has done. I was lost in sin, and he saved me. I was bound by sin, and he delivered me. I was sick, and he healed me. Look what the Lord has done. And I know, singers, musicians, you can make your way back. I feel led to stop here. There are several other prophecies and blessings that would come, but I don't feel led to go through that. You're watching right now, and you're sitting here in this congregation. This is what I feel. These last several months, this last year and a half, this time in which we live, you're discouraged because you're looking and you're saying it would seem that we have really been cursed. It seems that those who have an evil agenda, they're making such inroads. They're literally changing the fabric of our nation. They're trying to destroy our nation. They're trying to destroy that which God has blessed. And the church stands here seemingly doing nothing, if anything, giving in. You've grown discouraged. That loved one that you've prayed for, they're living worse than they ever have. That bondage in your heart and in your life, it just seems like it won't, you can't get the victory. And you've grown discouraged because the sorrow, the sadness, the grief. But look up, for your redemption draweth nigh. And if you will just look to Jesus Christ and him crucified for everything in your heart and life, that is your answer. Look what the Lord has done. He's delivered you from Egypt. He's brought you through the wilderness. He's provided for you every step of the way. And you will possess the promised land. No one can curse what God has blessed. And the Lord is going to see you through. Be strong and of a good courage. Every head bowed, every eye closed. As I said, I don't feel led to continue. I feel right here is where the Lord wants to meet you. If you're discouraged, you've said, I just need a touch from him. Friend, he's there to meet you. Heavenly Father, we come in the name of Jesus. Lord, I can feel in the body of Christ there is a burden. Hearts are burdened right now. But I'm asking that you would remind your people, Lord, of all that you have done for them.
I'm asking that we would be reminded of our salvation, of our blessings in Christ. Lord, we have everything because of you. And I'm asking that you would touch that soul right now, that one. Lift them up above the shadows. Plant their feet on higher ground. Lord, you have saved us. You have delivered us. And we bind the powers of Satan that are running to and fro over this nation. We bind them in the name of Jesus. Satan, you cannot have the United States of America. You cannot have the church. 'Tis a glorious church without spot or wrinkle, washed in the blood of the Lamb. And we're believing right now for blessing. We're believing right now for victory. And Lord, we're believing for a touch of your spirit that will girdle this globe one more time. And this gospel shall be preached unto the ends of the earth. Lord, remind us today how you've blessed us, how you've brought us out, and that no man can curse us and no devil in hell can curse us, for we are blessed. Hallelujah. And Lord, I pray those right now that are sick in body, that you would heal them. I pray that the healing virtue of God would flow, and we pray a prayer of protection regarding this virus. Lord, I'm asking that you would protect your children in Jesus' mighty name from this enemy that has attacked us. And I'm asking that healing would come. Healing would come to our nation. Healing would come to the church. And healing would come to that soul right now. Look what the Lord has done. Stand to your feet. And we're just going to sing that. Look what the Lord has done. I think it works just fine here. The Lord has done so much. And I want you to take a moment, rejoice, praise, worship, and say, look what the Lord has done.

0: clap of praise this evening. Be with us Wednesday night. Don't miss it for our midweek Bible study. Turn around. Tell your neighbor you love them. 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One more time.
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Darryl, wait just a moment, please. I want you to sing the last verse again. Ladies and gentlemen, whatever need you might have in your life, Jesus Christ holds the answer for that need. He's able. He is the King of Kings, the Lord of glory. And as Darryl sings this verse again, I want you, now listen carefully to me, I want you to lay your hand on that television set if you need healing, if you need leading, if you need guidance, if you need power, if you need victory. Lay your hand on it as he sings this chord, this song, this verse again, and let the Spirit of God move on your heart right now. Glory to God.

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0: Welcome today to the message of the cross. This is Brother Loren Larson, and we greet you and trust that you're having a great day. We're going to be studying Romans 17, 8, 17, and 18 today. At least that's the startup plan. We'll see how far we get along in the conversation as we continue our study on sanctification in the book of Romans. I don't think there is a subject that is more important to the believer on a daily basis than this particular subject that we're speaking on now. And Paul is going to take us through some warnings, if you will, and some information that is needed for every believer. And then he's going to close out chapter 8 with some of the most encouraging words of Scripture that the New Covenant Christian will ever see, will ever experience. But before we get there, we've got a couple of things that we need to talk about, and we want to travel through what Paul has said. So good to have you with us today. We are looking forward to Share-a-thon next week, trusting that you will be prepared in prayer to do as the Lord directs you. It's the time frame where we offer to our listening and viewing audience the opportunity to partner with us and take this gospel that we're preaching and teaching over the network to the far-flung corners of the world. And it's a great opportunity for you to participate in the Word of God and the work of God. And so we will be coming on Monday, Tuesday, Thursday, and Friday of next week with our monthly Share-a-thon. Most of you know what that is, and so it does not catch you by surprise. Good to have a wonderful panel here today with us. I'll start with Joseph. Good to see you this morning.
1: Yes, sir. I know you probably expected me not to be here.
0: I really was kind of thinking that you were going to be in the hospital with your wife.
1: Yeah. Tell you what, well, it'll happen when it happens.
0: Yeah, expecting is the term, isn't it?
1: That's right.
0: Yeah.
1: But we are looking forward to having baby Evelyn. But I'm going to be in Hickory, North Carolina. That'll be the 25th and 26th, September 25th and 26th. Two services. Love for you to come be with us. If you're on the East Coast, within driving distance, Friday and Saturday morning, 10 a.m., I'll be ministering in word and in song, and looking forward to being there at the Hickory Metro Convention Center. Would love to see you there. As well, October the 9th through the 11th, I'm going to be in Alberta, Canada.

0: And let me pull this up. And I'm going to be at the Unity Conference with Pastor Stan. I have it here. Pastor Stan and Tina Auger, the Unity Conference, they have it every year in Edmonton, Alberta, Canada. And the address is the Doubletree Hilton Hotel, West Edmonton, 16615 109 Avenue, Northwest Edmonton, Alberta. And we're going to have three nights of services. Be my first time in Alberta, 7 p.m. nightly. It'll be Friday night, Saturday night, and Sunday night at 7. Be ministering in word and song along with their congregation there. Looking forward to being there. It's going to be a great time in the Lord.
1: You have a Facebook page, and
0: that's
1: oftentimes
0: right.
1: You will give your schedule and
0: yes.
1: times and information there so people can kind of keep up on you if they hear it here and they didn't quite catch mm-hmm. it, right?
0: Yep. Coming usually within a few weeks of the meeting. I try to keep them in order, and it's hard to get them all kind of scattered. I try not to get them scattered, but in order. Coming up to the meeting, you'll see it posted. So, yeah, keep us.
1: And that's just Joseph Larson Facebook page.
0: That's right, yeah.
1: All right, excellent.
0: With the blue check.
1: With the blue check. Yeah, absolutely.
0: Well, there's fake ones, so you got to watch out.
1: John Rosenstern, good to have you with us.
2: Good to be here, Brother Lauren. I'll be coming up to, I should say on September 27th, I'll be going to Crossway Fellowship Church in Crawley, Louisiana. We're going to have a teaching at 9 a.m. and then right afterwards at 10:30, the main service. I'll be ministering at both of those. So if you're in the area, come out and join us. You'll see the information on the screen. For more information, give the number a call. But we're looking forward to a good time in the Lord there.
1: Amen. Dave Smith, good to have you back this
3: Amen.
1: Morning.
3: Amen. Glad to be here. Looking forward to it. And had a great time out of time celebrating a birthday.
1: That was wonderful. Good for you. And I know that your family and yourself enjoyed it.
3: Amen.
1: And we're glad to have you back, as
3: Amen.
1: Always. As always. I will be traveling this weekend to Port Allen, Louisiana, being with Shedrick Winfield and Fishers of Men Tabernacle. On Saturday morning at 10 a.m., we're going to be discussing and teaching the subject of healing from 10 a.m., and we'll finish that up by noon. I don't know that we have a tight schedule on that, but that's what we intend. And then Sunday morning, I'll be with the Fishers of Men Tabernacle again at 9:30 a.m. for their regular Sunday service. So if you'd like to join us, those are all open to the public. We'd love to see you. Well, the week following, I will be in Columbus, Mississippi, September 19th and 20th. On Saturday morning, I'll be having a teaching. Again, we haven't finalized our subject for that morning yet. Still praying about it. 10 a.m. And then Sunday morning at 10 a.m. again, we will be with the Congregation of All Nations Ministries. This church began in 2001, just a few weeks after 9/11 happened, that 25 years ago. James Verdell started the church and asked me to come, and I was able to be a part of the initial teaching, the groundwork of that church, which is founded on the message of the cross. And so I'm looking forward to going back to Fishers of Men Tabernacle. And then I don't think we have any graphics on this, but the third weekend in September, this was just added, I'll be with Pastor Paul Sosvas in Hope for the Nations Church in Victor, Montana. Woo! We'll be visiting family and friends for a little while, and one of our former students, Ross Kibido, ministers in that church for a portion of the year. Joseph has been there, and I just wanted to make acquaintance with the pastor. I was planning on visiting the church while I was up there, and the Pastor Solzfuss asked me to minister on Sunday morning, and I'm looking forward to meeting that congregation up in that area of hometown. So Victor, Montana, September 27th, Hope for the Nations Church on Frontier Way in Victor, Montana. That's my schedule for September. We'll have some more things coming up in October, and looking forward to that. I always enjoy teaching or preaching the gospel when we have the opportunity, and we want that opportunity over and over again, day by day. Romans chapter 8, Dave, we'll start with verse 17, and let's read verse 17 and 18 if we could.
3: And if children...
1: Children of God...
3: Then heirs...
1: A privilege...
3: Heirs of God...
1: The highest enrichment of all...
3: And joint heirs with Christ...
1: Everything that belongs to Christ belongs to us through the cross, which was done for us.
3: If so be that we suffer with Him...
1: Doesn't pertain to mere suffering, but rather suffering with Him, referring to His suffering at the cross, which brought us total victory.
3: That we may be also glorified together.
1: He has been glorified, and we shall be glorified, all made possible by the cross.
3: For I reckon that the sufferings of this present time...
1: Speaks of the world and its condition because of the fall.
3: Are not worthy to be compared with the glory.
1: The glory of the coming future time will bear no relation to the misery of this present time.
3: But shall be revealed in us.
1: Our glory will be a reflective glory coming from Christ. We have talked in this section about benefits that are the result of walking after the Spirit. Paul has taught us clearly in Romans chapter 8 that we have the opportunity to live free from the dominion of sin. That's all done through the law of the Spirit of life in Christ Jesus. And that is accomplished as the believer places his or her faith exclusively in Christ and the cross. It's here where the workings of the Spirit provide us with the opportunity to express holiness and righteousness. And honestly, it's the only way by which holiness and righteousness can be expressed, the moving and operation of the Holy Spirit. Paul warns us not to try to accomplish this through self-effort or after the flesh, but rather remain consistently founded on faith in Christ and the cross. Walk after the Spirit, and we will find peace and we'll find life. He tells us that the quickening power of the Holy Spirit, verses 9 through 11, is available to us. If, again, the believer stays secure in his faith in Christ and the cross, there's always the temptation to detour to faith in self. Every day we will face that. That's why the term taking up your cross daily is so important. It doesn't mean that we experience death daily, but yet, in a sense, it does. We die to self. We ask God to do what He does through the Spirit, and we do not attempt to accomplish things on our own. This means that the Spirit of God, the same Spirit that raised Christ from the dead, is now able to bring about the beautiful process of a life in the Spirit. And we find holiness and righteousness as a result. He then takes us into verses 13 and 14, 15 and 16, and these show, really all the first part of 17 as well, these show benefits of what it's like to walk after the Spirit. In 13 and 14, we find that the Spirit is equipping the mortification of the deeds of the body. In other words, the expressions of sin that want to express themselves through our flesh in our daily living can be stymied, can be stopped by the power and only by the power of the Holy Spirit. If we, through the Spirit, do mortify the deeds of the body, we shall live. So one benefit of approaching your Christian experience the right way, sanctification the proper way, is that we're going to experience the abundant life Jesus spoke about in John 10:10. We're going to have abundant life. This is a benefit. Also, we as children who are depending upon Christ's provision are finding ourselves led by the Spirit. The Spirit will always guide us to Christ and the cross, and that opens the arena to be guided, if you'll allow that term, in every aspect of our lives. We're more sensitive to what the Holy Spirit has to say and what He desires and what He wants. Thirdly, we find that not only are we experiencing abundant life, not only are we led by the Spirit, but there's an assurance in our hearts and souls, an assurance that's brought by the Spirit Himself that says, we are the children of God. We're adopted into the family. And last of all, we find, and we talked about this yesterday, the beautiful benefit, and it goes so far beyond our comprehension, being an heir with God, a child of God, and a joint heir with Christ. And

0: these benefits that we have are for now. We only have a portion of them. And I think that's an important part as we come into verse 17 today. We talk about the joint heir. Joseph brought out very succinctly the need to understand that much of what Paul is going to be referring to here is pointing towards a future time. Paul is encouraging the believer in this present age, those believers in Rome, that they have something far greater looking ahead, and they should look ahead. At the same time, we're a joint heir with Christ. We have an inheritance that Christ has brought to our beings, and that can be helpful now. We only have a part of it, but we need every part of that inheritance that we can tie into now. Go ahead.
1: If it's okay.
0: Sure.
1: You know, I suffer from overanalyzing sometimes, but every now and then good things pop up from it.
0: Yeah.
1: And I was dwelling on, you know, in an attempt, I don't want to overemphasize future benefits because, and I kind of was doing that yesterday, but zealous young man, you know, but the idea of the now is very important just as much in this sense. Because, and I'll say this, overanalyzing what? Well, I've found that the transition here is very awkward. And for years, even, I've thought about Romans 8 and thought, well, why do we go from talking about victory and then all of a sudden we go to talking about sonship and suffering? And so in an attempt to explain that, I'm trying to grasp, well, what's the purpose? And I feel like something hit me even this morning just thinking about this word, led by the Spirit.
0: In 14?
1: In verse 14, that's in our context. Because the reason I say verse 14 is because we're really, Romans 8 could be defined as life in the Spirit.
0: Oh, yes.
1: Yeah. And so everything in chapter 8 is a benefit of walking in the Spirit and living a life in the Spirit. I mean, what is it, 21 times we mentioned the Holy Spirit in this chapter as opposed to, what, 1 in verse 7?
0: Yeah,
1: or chapter 7?
0: I'm not sure the number, but yeah.
1: But here's the idea. I think the reason it's so important, sonship being emphasized in a context of obedience, because we're talking about mortifying sin, and all of a sudden we get this note about the benefits of sonship. Well, I think there's an idea in this that he's just mentioned we are not debtors, of course, being the idea of the old lifestyle. I mean,
0: yeah,
1: Jesus said you can't put new wine. Jesus said you can't put new wine in old wineskins. There's nothing of the old life, in a sense, Paul's telling us that should translate into the new. In the old life, if you will, for him, he was a debtor to the law, and so was the fallen humanity. And it was, I have to. But yet with this word led, I think we get the idea in our obedience and the privileges of sonship is I get to. Mm-hmm. So there's not a tinge of slavery in the new form of obedience, meaning I need to be reminded that I get the privilege to live in obedience to the grace of God. There's not an ounce of the spirit of bondage, he even says. And some translators, they are, and I know I'm talking a lot here about quite a few verses, but that word spirit can even, well, some translations or some translators take it and make it a little s.
0: Yeah.
1: And others say you can mix and match a capital S. It can be the spirit, but it can also be our spirit. We can become We can start to intimate a spirit, have a spirit of bondage. So the point is, and we've all seen this, people have misrepresented the grace of God or misrepresented the kingdom of God, and they've made obedience a have to. But when Paul takes us to the privileges of sonship, he reminds us that we get to, and that the Holy Spirit, seeing that that is a spirit-led, not a spirit driven, if you will, and not slave driving, but yet
0: led
1: by the Spirit. It's like a father who would take his child around the new property and show him all the things he gets to enjoy.
0: Yeah.
1: And I think that's where sonship comes in. I mean, to me, otherwise it's awkward. Why are we talking about sonship in the context of mortifying sin? But yet for me, I think two things become clear, and I'll hush. Is that a spirit-led life changes the way we obey, and it changes the way we suffer.
0: Oh, yes.
1: And definitely. I think those two things are brought out here in this
2: section.
1: You've
2: just destroyed the concept of purpose-driven.
1: Yeah.
2: But to be spirit-led, two different concepts. Let me broaden this out a little. These are actually prophetic fulfillments, what Paul's talking about here. In Genesis chapter 15, 1, he says, Abraham, I am your exceeding and great reward. That Hebrew word, sakar, in the Hebrew, has the idea of wages that are received because of a contract. So because of Abraham's faith in God, there was a reward for him. In essence, we would call that an inheritance. You cannot separate sonship and heirship. They are strategically placed together. You cannot have one without the other. And I think Paul will bring that illustration out. In Psalm 16, 5, it came to my attention, the Lord is my portion, mine inheritance, and mine cup, and maintaineth my lot. So Paul is not saying we're receiving in the form from an inheritance from God. We are receiving of an inheritance, meaning He is our portion. We receive Him. When we become born again, we're now made heirs of God. We're now children of God. Now we are given this inheritance. A parvenu is somebody who has a great wealth but doesn't understand the wealth that he has. When Josh was born, he had no idea what 50 cents I had in the bank. But that money was there for him. It's grown to a buck now. But the point is this, there's an inheritance there that's a family value to him. But he didn't know that value till he got older. But notwithstanding, other values that he inherited are part of his as well. And that's true with every situation. Well, we are heirs of God, joint heirs now with Christ. The benefits of everything that was done at the cross is available to us. We may not know the value of it because we don't understand it or we haven't learned it yet, but it's there. We don't have to fight for it. It's already present. So we have a present value that's apparently ours because of our inheritance, because of our sonship. And I think that's where we misunderstand who we are in Christ. And this is the drama that I think the church faces. That's why we fight for purpose driven. We're looking for our value. No, my value is wrapped up in everything that I've inherited.
0: Right. Yeah.
2: Now it's my responsibility to know, first of all, what it is. Secondly, how to use it and how to attain it, and then how to use it correctly. Well, part of that inheritance is us receiving the Holy Spirit. He is the, I'll call him the trustee of this inheritance. God is the one who, through Jesus Christ, granted this possible through His death. He is now the one who distributes it or gives instructions how it's to be distributed. The Holy Spirit now is the one who apportions it to us. And how does He do it? By faith. And isn't faith obedience? Paul would talk about bringing the church into the obedience of the faith, the nations into the obedience of the faith. He covers it in Romans 1 and Romans 16. It's kind of like the bookends of the book of Romans has to do with obedience to faith. The faith is the law of Christ. If we can walk in that faith, understanding what Christ did for us, who we are in Christ, that we were baptized into His death, buried by baptism into death, raised into newness of life. We have a new source of life. That new source now is the one who is distributing this inheritance. We can have the victory. We can have the benefits. We can have the joy. And we have something to look forward to, and that's the glorification, which He'll talk about in the next verse.
3: And so it's a gift.
2: Exactly. Yeah.
3: Doesn't have to be earned.
2: No. Can't earn it.
0: An inheritance is unearned.
2: That's correct.
0: It's absolutely unearned. It's already stored for the believer. Now, I think yesterday, and I thought we brought a good balance to it, but I really appreciated what you brought out, Joseph, because a lot of times here in our battle with growing in grace and the knowledge of the Lord, we either go to one extreme or the other. We go to, well, everything's going to be in the future, or I'm going to have everything now. And the modern Christendom, I think that we don't look honestly at what it costs to run through the processes of sanctification. We're strangers in this world. We don't fit. We don't walk the way that other people walk. We don't think the way that other people think. We are out of place. We're out of worldly, if you will. And in that process, there is an inheritance that we can call upon. Now, we can both look forward to it and we can call upon. Let me explain. In our victory over sin, it is something that is already done. It's complete. It's absolutely completed by what Christ did at the cross. When I get home to glory, one of the things I will not have to deal with at all is sin on any shape, way, or form. That's the fullness of my inheritance. But right now,

0: and as I am opposed by powers of darkness, by the world, by the flesh, by the devil, I can call upon mine inheritance for those moments in time when I desperately need peace. There's coming an hour and a day future where my inheritance will be nothing but peace. The lion will lay down with the lamb. There will be no more tears. There will be no more struggle. But now I can draw on the inheritance that's already in heaven for me by faith, and the Spirit can bring me peace that passes all understanding. I have found, gentlemen, in my travels through the Christian experience, that I need this again and again and again. It's not permanent like it will be in the future.
1: What's that?
0: But that is the peace that passes understanding. Right, so I have to reach out by faith. And Paul here, I think, is giving us the already not yet tension. It's very clear. I am already freed from the dominion of sin, but yet I have to walk in this world by drawing from the inheritance through the power of the Spirit and faith in Christ to where I can live that way right now, even before I have the fullness.
1: And I think...
0: And so it's right, just important, and I was pleased by what you brought out, because so many times the Christians in today's world, at least American Christianity, we've really got the old Job mentality that we find Eliphaz talking about. Man, when you do good, God will bless you. When you do bad, God will beat you. Well, and that's not the truth. When we go through this sanctification process, we're going to have to draw on portions of the inheritance that will be fulfilled entirely later, but we can have portions of that right now, today, and it's important that we have them in order to walk through.
1: Embracing obedience through sonship or through slavery?
0: Well, again, because
1: he says we've not received, he stresses this in verse 15 before introducing the subject, you've not received the spirit of bondage, again, to fear, which in the midst of suffering, and I know you've seen this, you were incidentally asked to leave a certain meeting because you weren't preaching on suffering correctly.
0: Yeah.
1: And there's the thought of embracing, we're all going to go through hard times, and as Christians, yes, certainly. Even the more God brings us through trials, but you can do so with a spirit of bondage, or you can do so with a spirit of sonship.
0: Yeah,
1: a spirit of adoption, which is it's speaking of the grace that we don't deserve becoming sons. I mean, we are adopted up without any merit on our part, and I just think that everything here Paul's given us is to change. Again, I don't want to just repeat myself, but I think it's important. It changes the way we obey. And it changes the way we suffer when we see the full privileges of our inheritance and full privileges of sonship.
0: Right.
1: And when we go back to even with the original statement Jesus made concerning the work of the Spirit in this time frame, is he said, I won't leave you like orphans. I won't right leave you like one without a father. I'll right send you a comforter. So the main, and really if you go back to John 14 to 16, when Jesus spoke of the coming of the Spirit, more so than he spoke about gifts and ministry, he spoke about sonship.
0: Yeah.
1: The context of 14 to 16, the coming of the Spirit is for believers to get to know their newfound privileges as sons.
0: Yeah.
1: But yet you can't see that if you have a spirit of bondage which comes from, I believe, the context. And I think it's some light bulbs
0: again,
1: go off for me.
0: Let me interrupt you and let's just be clear. The spirit of bondage is something that's going to occur when someone is trying to accomplish in themselves what only the Holy Spirit can accomplish.
1: It's the fleshly life he's been contrasting this whole chapter.
0: Yeah, and so let's go with me to Hebrews chapter 5 and verse 7 and 8, because the things that Joseph is saying here and the things that Paul are saying, I think they have a link that we can see, because this verse and these verses sometimes are misconstrued, but let's see if we can bring them into the Romans.
1: Verse again?
0: Yeah, it's Hebrews, Hebrews chapter 5, verses 7 and 8. And just reading from the text, who in the days of his flesh, speaking of Christ, when he had offered up prayers and supplications, with strong crying and tears unto him that was able to save him from death. This is Jesus talking to his Father as he walks on the earth as a man, and was heard in that he feared. Watch verse 8. Though he were a son, yet learned he obedience.

0: offense by the things which he suffered. Now, that's a kind of difficult to look at and try to figure out. Obviously, Jesus was never disobedient, but the opportunity in his walk as a man to be disobedient always existed. It would have always been something that could have. Not my will, but thy will be done, he prayed in the garden. But you'll notice the emphasis in the fact that he's a son, yet he learned obedience. What does that mean? Jesus relied on the Spirit of God to do for him, in him, through him, to him, everything that he did. And he taught us by that example what obedience as a son is really all about. It's not doing things. It's believing right. It's trusting. It's dependence. It's total reliance upon his Father. He didn't have to learn to be obedient in the sense of he was doing things in a disobedient way. I think properly, as I see this verse, and gentlemen, you might want to add, if you like to, I think that what we find is that he learned the benefit of obedience as a son, as he relied upon his Father and received in this time frame where he submitted himself as a man the help that he needed to accomplish the task at hand.
1: Well, absolutely. Well, if you think of the main exhortation, and he'll say this later, you've forgotten the exhortation as to sons.
0: Yeah.
1: That God chastens those whom he loves.
0: Yeah.
1: So again, going through trials differently because we're assured our Father's bringing us through them.
0: Yeah.
1: And he's doing so, as he says later, that you might be partakers of my holiness. So
0: right.
1: So we see everything through the lens of sonship, and that's exactly what Paul's doing here.
0: Yeah,
1: he saw it.
0: Yeah. And I think he's trying to encourage the believer. This is going to, when we actually understand the process of sanctification, which Paul has spent all this time explaining, we're going to run head on into what scholarship calls the tension of the already not yet motif. In other words, we're already saved, but we're not yet glorified. And that tension is going to come because now we talk about victory, but that victory is always going to be opposed as we walk on this earth. We can find the way to do it in a simple manner by faith in Christ, but as David Borg said yesterday, the fight of faith is still a fight. We have to exert ourselves in this sense of trusting in Christ when everything in us wants to try to handle the circumstance or situation ourselves. And I think Paul is simply instructing the believer, you're going to be living in a tension. You're going to be living in the already not yet. Always be aware of what's coming ahead. But even now, during this time, you can have an earnest of what it is that's coming. You can have what you need to make it through, and like the Son of God, you can learn obedience through the things that you suffer, that you travel through.
2: There's so much repetition of what we're discussing in the Word. When you finally see it in many places. But when you don't see it, you don't see it at all. Like what Paul says in the previous chapter of Hebrews, he says, therefore there remaineth a rest for the children of God. Let us therefore labor to enter into that rest.
0: Yeah.
2: Sounds like an oxymoron,
0: yeah,
2: doesn't
0: it?
2: But it's not. This is the labor. It's the fight of faith. We understand we can't do it. You've repeated many times from John 15. Jesus said, without me, you can do what?
0: Nothing.
2: Some things, a few things? No, nothing.
0: Nothing.
2: Nothing. Jesus totally depended on the Holy Spirit to do anything and everything.
0: Yeah.
2: He didn't do anything that he said he didn't see the Father do or say. We're to be brought to that level of obedience. I know we have to take a break, but I've seen business owners that have a large business and they want to pass that business on to their children. But the children have to fulfill certain requirements before they can obtain the inheritance. First of all, they have to take the business over. So if they don't go into the business, they're not going to receive anything because the inheritance is wrapped up in the business. Second thing is he puts them through all the different positions in the company. Whether it's, I remember talking to one particular large business owner. We were going through his warehouse. He was showing me things that they were manufacturing, and I was excited to see just what he did and how he built this huge business is. And he had one of his younger sons, and he told his son, he goes, empty that trash can. And the kid goes, that's not my job. He goes, the reason why I want you to do that is we're the only ones here, and that's full of paper. He goes, think about this. This place has combustionable things. If that catches fire, it burns down the whole thing. So something as simple as emptying the trash meant something meaningful, and the son needed to see the importance of that simple little task, even though he felt it was beneath him. Well, doesn't the Lord do that? He takes us and brings us wisdom and understanding in every little area of life so that we can better fully understand the greater responsibilities that are going to come later. So it's not a good comparison, but it simplifies that I've got to, first of all, accept the responsibility of the business, then I got to understand how it works and walk in what the Father has ordained for me to learn to have that business continue to function.
0: So we have to be a part of the new covenant.
2: Absolutely.
0: And then we have to learn from our Father, guided by the
2: Spirit. We have to experience it ourselves, yes.
0: Right.
2: Yeah.
0: How to walk through in this time frame.
2: Exactly.
0: Now, where the tension is going to be strong and hard against us.
2: Right.
0: As they treated Jesus, he told us, they're going to treat you.
2: You the same.
0: And these are times that we've got to present the gospel. Look forward to the future? Absolutely. We don't preach it enough. And that results in a lack of grace that isn't flowing like it should. We become too worldly because we don't look forward enough. And I feel that the American church is probably more about the here and now than the future. But on the other hand, if we don't understand how the new covenant works, what Christ has provided for us, we'll not draw from what is available to us now and operate correctly as we face the opposition. So I think that is the purpose of Paul here, to get us ready for the future and the present in the same passage. And only Paul could get that done. We're going to talk about it some more when we come back. Be sure to come right back with us.
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0: All right, we are back again, trying to resolve or explain again the tension that's in this world in which we live, the tension that faces the believer. The believer, again, is going to be operating, if he is, if she is, operating properly, led by the Spirit, understanding that they are a son and a daughter, and that their work, their servanthood, is not the reverse. One of the gentlemen, and I forget which country he was, he came in as a guest, and he preached this message. He said, Christ did everything not as a servant, but as a son. He operated on earth as a son, but it was with a servant's heart. And that has struck me as something that's so important. In this passage, we see that we are sons and daughters of God. We are to have the heart of a servant. But I'm not a servant first in the mind of God. I'm a son.
1: Well, slaves gender slaves.
0: Yeah.
1: You know, sons gender sons. I mean, you think about the way that he's... When a son begins to see all the privileges of his inheritance, how can we help but not share it?
2: Yeah.
1: And with the right heart. It produces love rather than fear. Perfect love casts out fear. So I think we have two realities being contrasted here. And the way we come through... I mean, I know we're not there yet. We haven't read 17 fully, but or 18. But these sufferings he's going to talk about produce hope rather than hopelessness.
0: Correct.
1: In a son, when we travel through, it's the way God's designed it. It actually brings hope, the suffering we go through.
0: When it's
1: done properly.
0: Yeah.
1: When it's done, because there is a suffering that's different that all men go through that produces no godly fruit.
0: Yeah.
1: But the Spirit in us, and that's what he's emphasizing, is life in the Spirit changes the way we travel through suffering.
2: We've been in prisons, you and I, Lauren, and we know that there are people that are suffering because of sin that was committed in their life. That's not the suffering we're talking about, the consequences of wrongdoing. We're talking about the suffering of waiting for the anticipation of the hope that's there in us. But I want to go back briefly, and I know you have something you want to add to what Joseph was saying, but I don't want to pass it up. What you said about the son, operating in sonship, not servanthood, yeah. Paul dealt with that in Hebrews chapter 3. I'll just read three verses. I'll start in verse 4 of chapter 3. For every house is built by some man, but he that built all things is God. And Moses was verily faithful in all his house as a servant for a testimony of those things which were to be spoken of after. But Christ as a son over his own house, whose house are we, if we hold fast the confidence and the rejoicing of hope firm unto the end. So there you have it. Christ as a son was functioning. Yeah. And the intention there is, those of us that are adopted into this through the born-again experience have that sonship. Right. And that's how we're to function.
0: Yeah.
2: Not so much as servants, but as a son. We are proprietary. We're not trying to earn something. We have something. We're trying to responsibly use what was given to us.
0: Yeah. But I think the sonship is important, and the daughters and sons of that's so important to get, because now your relationship is not birthed out of works.
1: Yeah.
0: It's works. It's birthed out of faith, what Christ did. And you are seeing yourself as a son or daughter of God.
1: Yeah, you forfeit that peace you talked about earlier when you come through trials with the wrong spirit.
0: Yeah.
1: Can I say spirit?
0: No,
1: because he says that in verse 15.
0: Mm-hmm. Right.
1: The spirit of bondage. I mean, that's not the spirit of God. That's not the spirit of sonship.
0: And obedience.
1: Strips you of that and it brings fear instead.
0: Yeah. If you look at obedience, and I hear this a lot around the body of Christ, well, we got to be obedient. Oftentimes, we're trying to be obedient as a slave and not as a son. And by that, I mean, well, if I do enough good things, then then God will like me. No, wait a minute. I'm a son. And I'm going to go back to John's illustration just a minute ago. A son with a servant's heart would have heard his father in that warehouse say, there's a garbage can that needs to be emptied. And because I'm a son and because my father asked me, with a servant's heart, I don't question. I get out this is now responding in love
1: from the
0: knowledge that I'm a son.
1: It's I get to versus I have to.
0: Exactly.
1: And there's nothing wrong. Some would say, well, you're being a little too, you know, that there's nothing wrong with saying you have to do certain things in the body of Christ.
0: I agree.
1: However, it really is better to say I get to.
0: I think
3: Would an example be the prodigal who was willing to come back as a servant, but the father made him a son again?
1: Right.
0: Yeah, he didn't deal with him at all.
2: As a servant.
0: As a servant. In fact, the son said, I want to, in the prodigal, and this is a perfect example, the prodigal's out in the world and he thinks, I'm going back to my dad's house. And he wasn't even thinking about being a regular servant. He was actually, I believe the word indicates that he was going to be he was going to just show up at the gate as a part-time worker, hoping that maybe he could get work for that day. Yeah. It was less than a person who was always in the father's house as a servant. He was coming back like that. And the father said, oh, no, no, no. I've been waiting for you to get here. I'm going to put the robe on your shoulders. I'm going to put sandals on your feet. I'm going to put a ring on your finger. The authority is there. And we're going to celebrate because my son that was come home, that was lost has now come home. And that's how our father views us. Yes. We can look at our past and even our present past, if you will, just an hour or two, a present, and look at ourselves and say, we're not worthy, we're not worthy. Well, that's true. None of us are worthy. But this relationship that Jesus has opened up to us through the cross is allowing God to put a robe on our shoulders and a ring on our hand and shoes on our feet. And now, as a son, I love him, and I, as a servant heart, go out and work in his fields. I go out and work in the Father's house. I do what I do. But the relationship that's first is that understanding of God's Father, God as Father. And I said, we talk about the trials, John, you said sometimes it's the sin we commit but even all of that God can take and try to get us to see that he's a father and that we've been forgiven and that now out of this sense of acceptance, I am accepted in the beloved. I am adopted. I'm a member of God's family. I thought of it this way as I was traveling through the sickness. I am the adopted son of Jehovah Rapha. What wouldn't he do for me? All of that is truth. And that is a different way of seeing yourself. It's not, I am a king's kid and I can demand. That's not the heart of God at all. It's my Father loves me. He has accepted me despite me. And I'm going to do everything out of love that I can, led by the Spirit. I'm going to operate as a son, but I'm going to have a servant's heart. I'm going to walk in obedience. Bob Cornell said this the other day, and I really, really liked it. We were talking about Christian disciplines, and we could all say that those things include prayer, reading the Word, giving, going to church, all that. And it's kind of fallen under the term Christian disciplines. But Bob said, you know, I've stopped using that term. I really like this better. These are Christian privileges. Mm-hmm. This is what I get to do. This is what I can do, and I can participate with this now. And it takes us out of that strict, trying to earn it type of mentality and just says, you know, here I get a chance to read the Word and understand what my Father is like and what He wants. I get a chance to pray. He accepts me. He talks to me. I talk to Him. This is a whole different concept, these privileges. And it's the idea of sonship over being a slave. I am a son. And I think it's important to see that. Paul brings that here.
1: But it has a purpose. It's more than just a consolation trophy, I'm a son. You know, it's a purpose, and Paul's deeper than just, you're a child of God. I just think we have to see it in the context of what he's talking about, mortifying the deeds of the body on one end of the spectrum, and then on the other end, we're dealing with suffering.
0: Yeah, yeah. Well, again, why is the suffering there? It says, if so be that we suffer with him, that we might be glorified together. There are two aspects that commentators speak of relative to the second half of verse 17. What does it mean to suffer with him? Well, there is, first of all, the identification with Christ, to where some concentrate on the idea that Because I have accepted Christ, I've identified Him as my Savior, I identify with Him, I've been crucified with Him, buried with Him, raised up with Him. And I understand that. That, I think, is certainly part of the idea. But it seems to me here that suffering is more so about the content of me living here and now, me doing what I need to do by the power of the Spirit, and being sanctified, being changed, living life in a world that doesn't want to see true Christianity. I'm afraid much of the church doesn't want to preach, teach, or carry on true Christianity. And I'm worried for the church. I think the days of apostasy aren't coming. They're here.
2: Yes.
0: And he says in verse 18, I reckon that the sufferings of this present time are not worthy with the glory which shall be revealed in us. So here Paul is encouraging us that there will be suffering here. It will be opposition here. There will be strong opposition here. But as a son, underneath the strength of the Spirit, embracing the love of the Father, I can stand strong and receive the help that I need despite the opposition I travel through.
1: So in defining suffering with Him, you would say?
0: I would say that both aspects of what I just described are relative. They are a portion of it. Suffering with Him could be identification with Him, but I think that I would lean more towards the idea of what we're traveling through now rather than just identification with Christ.
3: The opposition, I think, is a good word.
0: Yeah. The opposition we're going to face in living this Christian life, it seems to be the emphasis on Paul as he says, I've taught you how sanctification works. Now, this is what you're going to expect when you start carrying this on in the right process, in the right way.
1: And he says that the reward is glorification. So we're speaking future.
0: Right.
1: And yet, with that word suffer with Him, like defining what that means. I listened to David Wilkerson in a message one time, and he said, there are some people in church history who suffered physically more than Jesus Christ. So just the idea of physical pain and agony is not the idea.
0: I don't think so.
1: Suffering.
0: Right.
1: And he said, and I thought it was novel, note the plurality in the sufferings, the fellowship of His sufferings.
0: Yeah.
1: It's not suffering.
0: That's good, yeah.
1: But it's sufferings. And he said this, he said he thinks Jesus suffered more spiritually here in a fallen world than He did physically on the cross.
0: Let's take case in point.
1: But
0: the moment in time in the Garden of Gethsemane. Yeah.
1: But this is
0: such strong opposition.
1: Right. Right.
0: That he prays.
1: That's exactly what he brought up.
0: Yeah, that he prays until great.
1: But for the believer, the point of bringing that up is that for the believer, your spiritual suffering is what I believe he's speaking of here.
0: I do too. I think that's primarily the issue. That occurs because of the fact that we are now processing through sanctification the right way.
1: So with that, and this is where I get the idea, the closer we get to God, the more we will suffer. The more we partake of His holiness, you can't help but in a displaced, fallen world feel the suffering of a son. It's like a fish out of water. The more we become like Him, the less we get acquainted with a place that doesn't accept Him.
0: Right, yes, and the less we are accepted.
1: And when He comes into the temple and sees it up, He turns the thing over and And there should be a zeal. He said, the zeal of the house of the Lord has eaten me up. Yeah. Well, has it eaten you up? Well, it will the closer you get to Him, the more you experience sonship.
0: Right.
1: You become jealous of your Father's house.
0: Amen.
1: And if there's no interest in the church today, how can you say you love Him who you do not see when you don't associate with those that you do see?
0: Yeah.
1: You know, the love of the Father, the zeal of the Father's house will eat you up. So suffering with Him, that was one of the examples of His suffering. He suffered with a loss in apostate church.
0: Well, and that's, again, I think where Paul is heading
1: apostate
0: primarily.
1: Judaism.
0: But it was.
1: Same thing applies today.
0: It does. And I think that what he's doing is that he shows us how to maneuver through this, but he warns us not to be taken by surprise. When we have things right with God, we're joyful. We're experiencing right. The wonder of this inheritance. We are sons with servants' hearts, and we want everybody right. To know it, and then people start picking up rocks. People start throwing that
1: at But think
0: us.
1: About the depth to which we experience this type of suffering. Like at the core of ourselves, we're in a society of clinicalizing everything.
2: Oh, yeah.
1: But in a Christian's life, sometimes it's the suffering. I mean, how can you even identify the difference between, you know, we talk about anxiety, fear, depression, all these different things, and we start to see Paul talking about suffering this way, and I think we get it kind of just coagulated in a negative way, where God, you know, in some of these senses, we're trying to get all bad things away from us, but the suffering is actually one of the greatest highlights that you're doing it right.
0: Okay, case in point.
1: You're not doing it wrong. You're not in the wrong place. You're exactly where... There's just no other way to get around it. You're
0: right.
1: You're getting closer to God. The light's shining deeper and brighter and more, and you're living in a present evil world. And with that comes a spirit of suffering.
0: Yeah.
1: We're not earning anything. It just is what it is.
3: I tell people sometimes, well, I'm going through this and I'm going through that, and I say, well, you must be doing something right.
1: Right. Yeah. Exactly.
3: Because... Yeah. There is an enemy that will, when you're doing things right, there is an enemy that's going to come against you even in a greater way.
2: Yeah, and how do we address?
0: Go ahead.
2: I say the way the world is addressing the suffering in the world is victimhood. Mm. We're victims, so therefore it's somebody else's fault that I'm suffering. So we take the responsibility of us learning something and growing and developing to place it on somebody else. Instead, we're looking for pure comfort. When the reality is, it's not what we should necessarily be looking for. Comfort in the sense of appeasing and pleasing us, but the suffering actually is producing in us. Just like a hard wind is going to strengthen a tree, it's not going to destroy it necessarily. It'll build the roots because now the tree has to dig down deeper. God is wanting us to participate as a son or a daughter, as we use that term. I'm not excluding women by using sons. I'm using it in the plural sense. But we are to embed ourselves in the sphere of this word, this understanding, so that we can grow in grace, not lose the grace, but the storms get stronger, not weaker. As we get closer to God, He reveals in us the deeper sins that we sometimes either don't know or have conveniently ignored, if that's the term.
0: You know, the learning process, God chastises those that He loves. There's a disciplinary process there that teaches. If this, what we're saying, is not true, then the book of Job wouldn't be in the Bible. If you study the book of Job, what you're going to find is that Job was the most upright man of his day. God testified to him in that regard. And I know there's teaching that says, well, Job feared, thus Job. No, God was in control of the whole thing from beginning to end.
2: Right.
0: But it showed that Job had, number one, a little confusion about the issue. In fact, he was so hurt, he was praying at the beginning of the book in chapter 3 and 4, I think it is, that God, you know, why did you let me live? Why I cursed the day that I was born, et cetera, et cetera. And in Eliphaz, who was the first friend to speak, he said, now, Job, you've taught this, and I call it everyday theology, you've taught this, that God does good things for good people who are doing good, and He does bad things to bad people who are doing bad. That's everyday theology. What is hard for the Christian to realize is that God was building in Job, the greatest man on the earth at that time, something that he didn't see, something that he didn't know, an area of his life that God wanted improvement on. And God took him through what He took him through. Yes, He blessed him in the end. But that process was Job struggling to try to comprehend what it is that God was doing, even though Job was doing the right things. There was room for advancement in Job. So as we travel through the sufferings, plural, and I think Joseph hit on something there that needed to be said, not just one, but the sufferings plural. God is always trying to build us into His image in a further way. And if we rely on what we have available to us, He will carry us through this present age during this tension of the already not yet and bring us into a spot of where what's happening on the inside of us, we're being renewed by the Spirit day by day from glory to glory. We're being changed.
1: The sufferings are
0: sometimes the tool.
1: The sufferings of the world produce hopelessness, but even in the word fellowship of His sufferings is a note, you don't do this alone.
0: Yeah, that's beautiful. It's beautiful. And can I just say this to you as we close today? If you're traveling through something you don't understand and you don't see the reason, trust that God has one.
1: That's right.
0: And start relying upon the fact that you're not just a servant. You are a son. You're a son of God. And He loves you. And He's teaching you something. He's going to show you how to receive something that maybe you haven't received, something you thought that needs to be changed. He chastises those that He loves. He teaches those that He loves. He disciplines those that He loves. Don't get the wrong idea about what you're going through. James said, count it all joy. I'm not sure I'm there yet, but I hope I'm growing.

0: in the grace and the knowledge of the Lord. Join us again tomorrow. We'll continue our conversation.
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2: 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That's Proverbs 16, 25. 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
2: Welcome to another edition of Story Behind the Song, the program where we take songs known by everyone in Christianity and give you the story as to how that song came to be. Today's song is a beautiful, beautiful song entitled Turn Your Eyes Upon Jesus, a song that if you've lived for the Lord any amount of time at all, I'm sure that you are familiar with this great, great song. Written by an individual influenced by another individual.

individual. Two ladies born 10 years apart who never met either one, and yet one writing in a little small tract not read by very many people would fall into the hands of a second lady reading the tract. One line would stand out and inspire her to write one of our most beloved songs. As I said, Turn Your Eyes Upon Jesus. Let's start with the first lady first. Her name was Lilias Trotter. Born in London in 1853 of a fairly well-to-do family, a fairly secular family whose life was given over to a lot of humanitarian works. Don't know how she came to know the Lord. I couldn't find that information out. But Lilias, it seems, from a young age, gave her heart to the Lord. She showed a great, great talent for art, drawing, artistic endeavors. So much so to the point that one of England's foremost art scholars and art teachers, a man by the name of John Ruskin, was given a set of her drawings and thought so much of them that he contacted her and encouraged her to give her life over to studying art, and to the point that he said, you could become one of our greatest artists. You have that kind of talent. But Lilias never really felt that. She enjoyed art. She liked art. But in her own words, she never could reconcile the pursuit of art with this particular statement, seek ye first the kingdom of God and His righteousness. She had a desire to do things for the Lord, but got sick. The doctors recommended a surgery, said it won't be a major problem, but yet, as sometimes will happen in a surgery, she didn't recover as well as they had told her that she would, and it would really be a detriment to her health for years afterwards. She said later that in this time of recovery, that she began to be burdened for North Africa. She actually said that she began to feel those, sense those words, North Africa, being placed upon her spirit. She couldn't shake it, couldn't get rid of that burning desire. Attending a particular meeting one night, the minister got up and said that he felt like the Lord was going to use people or call people from those particular meetings for service in North Africa. Then he said, is there anyone here that feels a calling to North Africa? And Lilias was there. She stood up, said, I have been called. Well, she was encouraged to immediately to seek appointment as a missionary to Algeria. She tried, but because of her health, no one would touch her. No one said, no, you're weak. You're not in good health. The health conditions in Algeria are not that great, and it could be detrimental to your health. And so she was turned down from every single mission board that she applied. However, she was not going to be deterred. She would not let her physical shortcomings stand in her way of pursuing what she felt was a call of God upon her life. And finally, after talking to several different missions boards, it was determined that since she was a woman of means, that she would not depend upon the support of others in England
to take care of her on the mission field, that she was had more than enough financial recourse to take care of herself, to take care of her lodging, to take care of her food, to take care of everything she would need on the foreign mission field to a country like Algeria. She left England and would spend the rest of her life ministering among the Muslim poor and brokenhearted the gospel of Jesus Christ. She was an accomplished writer. She was an accomplished teacher. She was an accomplished, considered to be a Bible scholar for a woman, in that she began to write Bible tracts. She began to write pamphlets. She began to write small books that began to be printed and began to be distributed among churches in England and other parts of the world, being translated into different languages. She wrote a particular pamphlet, a little short thing that she entitled Focused. That was the name of it. And in the writings, she would make this statement. She would say, let me just quote it to you. "So then, turn your eyes upon him. Look full into his face, and you will find that the things of earth will acquire a strange new dimness." Very short, just a little statement, very pithy, very powerful, but really not exposed to a large audience. That tract, pamphlet, along with many others that Trotter would write, made its way among church circles. Eventually, several years later, finding itself in the hands of a young lady by the name of Helen Lamell. Now, Helen Lamell was born in England as well, 10 years after Lilias Trotter was born. However, and she was born into a Christian home. Her dad was a Methodist minister. At the age of 12, they left England, immigrated, and came to the United States, eventually settling in the state of Wisconsin. It was very obvious from an early age that Helen Lamell was very gifted musically, could write, could sing, could harmonize, put together parts. Matter of fact, in 1911, she would, basing out of the Midwest, there was a thing around the Midwest called the Chautauqua Circuit. I don't know if many of you may have heard that term, Chautauqua Society. These were an organization that was committed to bringing music, theater, plays, whatever, to the Midwest in smaller towns. And they would actually, an organization called the Chautauqua Society, and they would pick out a city and they would go in and build a little hall, Chautauqua Hall, and have these singings and these book readings and plays, different things like that. And she was very well known on the Chautauqua circuit. She was even to the point that she led a choir at one time for one of Billy Sunday's particular crusades. She was heavily involved with Moody Bible Institute, not only in their Chicago campus, which was the main campus, but also their Los Angeles campus, being involved in putting together songbooks and hymn books. And her life was given over to music exclusively, even to the point that she even left the United States at one time and moved to Germany to study voice. And an opportunity awaited her if she would have chosen to go into secular music. Of course, that was not something that she would ever do. Her life was given over to the things of God. But music was always a part of her life, even to the point in 1904, she moved to Seattle, Washington, and became the
the music critic for the Seattle Post-Intelligencer newspaper and did

that for a few years. I mean, just a wide range of interest in the world of music. But as I said, her life was really given over to the things of God. Somehow, she became influenced by the life of Lilias Trotter. Trotter made a great impact in Limmel's life. I mean, a great impact. And one day, reading some of her material, she came across this pamphlet entitled Focus. And she began to read, and when she got to that line, "So then turn your eyes upon him, look full into his face, and you will find that the things of this earth will acquire a strange new dimness." She could not escape those words. Everywhere she went, that line kept resonating in her heart. And then and I'll put it in her words, I'll read what she actually said. She said, "Suddenly, as if commanded to stop and listen, I stood still. And singing in my soul and spirit was the chorus, with not one conscious moment of putting word to word to make rhyme or note to note to make melody. The verses were written the same week after the usual manner of composition, but nonetheless," she said, "all was dictated by the Holy Spirit." Don't know how that the song, after she wrote it, began to make inroads other than this one thing. In 1922, the song came into the hands of the British National Sunday School Union, and they published it in a book entitled Glad Songs. I don't know who used it, don't know where it went, but all of a sudden, out of all of the songs, and they were all new songs in this particular hymn book entitled Glad Songs, they were not songs that were brought over from other hymn books, they were new. But this particular song, Turn Your Eyes Upon Jesus, began to resonate in the hearts of people. So much so that in the early 1920s, there was a move of God in a particular town in England, not far from London, called Keswick. And it was there that this move of God took place, and they began to have services on a regular basis, and it evolved in what was called the Keswick Revival or the Keswick Convention. And for several years, people from, at first, just parts of England would come to Keswick, and they would have services at night with a focus on the services of renewing one's commitment to the things of the Lord. And that song, Turn Your Eyes Upon Jesus, began to resonate in their hearts, and it became the unofficial theme song of this particular time frame in these Keswick conventions. So much so, Keswick Bible Conference was another name that was used. So much so that it became the staple song used in the altar calls. And as I said, these Bible conferences were given over to challenging the hearts of those there. Is everything right with the Lord? Are you really doing everything you can do? Is the things of God the true focus of your life? Does the Lord have the true preeminence in his life that he is supposed to have? And with that in mind, they begin to use Turn Your Eyes Upon Jesus as the theme song for their altar calls. It began to stir hearts. Jumped the pond from England to the United States and eventually around the world. A song that has been used in every type of church setting that one could imagine.
I have heard it used in altar call settings. I have heard it used in settings of ministry to call one's attention back to the first things, the most important things. But regardless of how it's used, there's no doubt that it's made its mark as one of the most sung, most recorded gospel songs, "Turn Your Eyes Upon Jesus." Once again, no great moment of travail forcing someone to become introspective and using a circumstance of life to bring out a great song. No, just the words written by a woman who had extraordinary talent, but yet passed that by to serve the Lord in Algeria, of all places. But writing a little pamphlet and writing one sentence that would jump out from its pages to touch another lady years later, two ladies that never met, yet their lives are intrinsically combined because it took both of them to bring forth this great, great song. That's the story. Now let's go into the song.

Helen Limmel's life was not a life lived without some tragedy. After she wrote this great song, Turn Your Eyes Upon Jesus, she and her husband moved back to Seattle. Something physically happened to her that would have a life-changing effect. She began to lose her eyesight until she became blind. It was something that was not expected. It was just something that's all of a sudden came upon her. And I don't know all the details of what physically was wrong with her, but she lost her eyesight. And it caused great strain in her marriage. It was such a debilitating experience that her husband could not cope with having to take care of his wife. And he left. So here is this woman who had been an energetic woman, a woman that had traveled, a woman that had moved around, that was self-sufficient. She's blind, can't see. Not only that, her caregiver, her husband, gone, left her. She didn't let that slow down. She would eventually write over 500 songs that was published. Now, I don't know if she wrote anything else that was well-known. I just don't know that. She lived to be 97 years of age, and even though blind for the last several years of her life, she never stopped writing. And she would even get an idea for a song and start pecking on the piano, and she had people she would call over and say, come over and record this so I don't forget it. And they would make a copy of it, and she would take that and develop it into a song or to words, whatever the case may be. She had kind of a beautiful, beautiful little saying. People would come up, and they would say, Helen, how are you? And she was known for her reply, which was, I am fine in the things that count. I am fine in the things that count. What a way to look at life. She really didn't let her blindness, she did not let the heartbreak of her marriage crumbling take her eyes off of the most important thing, and that was Jesus Christ. You know, I often think as I close today, when I finish one of these programs, I think to myself, did this person have any idea when they wrote that song, that all these years later, somebody that she's never heard of, doesn't know, would be sitting in a studio telling her story, presenting this song, and then that song going out over television around the world? No, of course not. But still, it's amazing what God can do. Well, that's been the story of Turn Your Eyes Upon Jesus. Going to go back in for the last couple of minutes of the program into this great song and let it play out until the end. Thank you. God bless you. And tune in next time to Story Behind the Song.

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0: 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And now, here's Pastor Jonathan.

Hello, everybody. This is Pastor Jonathan Steele, and welcome to today's episode of Powerhouse Kids Radio. I am your host for this program, and I am so excited for all that God is going to do today. I'm believing God that He is going to do great and mighty things through this program, that He is going to bless you and that He's going to bless me, that all together God's Spirit is going to move and He will have His way. I know that's what's going to happen because we are going to dig deep into the Word of God. Now, what we're doing is going through the Read and Grow Children's Bible. You can basically think of this as the Read and Grow series, the Read and Grow Stories program, because we are going to go over all of the stories in the Read and Grow Children's Bible. Now, for those of you that don't know, the Read and Grow Children's Bible is the children's Bible here at Jimmy Swaggart Ministries and Sun Life Broadcasting Network, Sun Life Radio Network. It's been our children's Bible for years now. It's not something that is new. However, this is our children's Bible. We have many different kinds of Bibles. Of course, the Expositor Study Bible, the regular edition, the giant print, many different languages that it's translated into, like Spanish and Portuguese. Russian, it's being translated, and it's translated into Vietnamese, I should say. And so there's many different languages that it's translated in. There's also many different editions of it. There's the Crossfire edition for the youth. There's the ladies edition for the women that focuses on the ladies, the women in the scripture, both Old and New Testament. And the Read and Grow Children's Bible is what is geared towards kids. It is a fantastic Bible. I believe it has over 1,500 unique illustrations that help depict and tell the stories of the Bible. And again, it has every major Bible story. Now, that does not mean it has every Bible story, okay? It has every major Bible story, all the stories that if you grew up in Sunday school, that you grew up learning, that you grew up hearing, that you grew up knowing. It has every single major Bible story. Some stories are pushed together with other stories, but no matter what, it tells the stories of the Bible. Now, it is not word for word, okay? It tells the story as a story, okay? So every story has, I believe it's 12 different photos, and underneath each photo has a little snippet of the story describing the photo, describing that part of the story. And so the Read and Grow Children's Bible is something that every child needs. I'm going to say that again, every child needs. Now, I've seen where there's one Read and Grow for every family, and I don't think that should be the case. I've said it before, and I'm going to say it again. I think every child should have their own Read and Grow Bible. I think every single child in your family, if you have three kids, you should have three Read and Grows. If you have 15 grandchildren, there should be 15 Read and Grows. Because this will help, first of all, it'll be theirs. They're not going to have to share. They're not going to have to worry about it. It's theirs. Secondly, you can start teaching good habits. What do I mean by good habits? What I mean is taking notes inside of your Bible, highlighting your favorite part, circling certain words to go look up later because maybe you don't quite understand what it's saying. They can start

0: studying Scripture. They can start learning how it works. You can start showing them what to do. And that is very important. That is very important. That they have their own Bible. That they're able to learn good habits. And so I want to encourage you, get one for every single child in your family. If you're a new Christian, and you're like, I'm an adult, I don't need the Read and Grow, I want to encourage you, I want to challenge you, get it anyways. If there's stories in the Bible that you don't know, you need to Read and Grow, and you need to read through it. Give you a basic understanding of what Scripture is saying, and then pull out the real Bible, the King James Version Bible, the Expositor Study Bible, and walk through that, read through that. You'll realize that you have a good understanding of where Scripture is going. You'll understand that you have a good understanding of what's happening. And so I want to encourage you, go ahead and make sure that you have a Read and Grow for every child in your family. If you're a new Christian, get a Read and Grow Children's Bible. And if you want to get one right now, you can go to shopjsm.org. Click on the Bibles. The Read and Grow will be right there. However, at the first of every month, we do have the Bible-thon. And at the Bible-thon, we sell, first of all, the main part of Bible-thon is to raise funds. These raising of funds is to go to getting the Expositor Study Bible into pastors' hands in third world countries. We've done countries like Pakistan, Uruguay, South Sudan, Brazil, and many, many countries of the world. And that's the main reason for the Bible-thons. However, during these Bible-thons, all of our Bibles are 50% off, including the Read and Grow Children's Bible. So I want to encourage you, again, get one for every child in your family. Get one for yourself. Get one for people that you know. They need to have it. They need to get it. Now, we are going to start today's program, but first, we're going to go to a song.
1: What can wash away my sin?
2: Nothing.

We are back, and again, thank you for joining us today. Excited for the program that we have today. Before we get into where we're going to go ahead and turn to Exodus chapter 3. That's where we're going to be at today. I'm going to give a quick, brief overview of what we've covered so far in Genesis and through the first couple chapters in Exodus. We've already talked about the slavery. We've already talked about Moses being born. But again, I want to give a quick overview. So again, the children of Israel, Abraham, Isaac, and Jacob, they are called the fathers of Israel. Abraham was the first. Again, Genesis chapter 15, we see where God promises Abraham two things. God promises him, number one, a son. He says that I don't have anyone to inherit this other promise, which was the land that you have promised me. And God promises him a son. Even though Sarah could have no children, even though they were old in years, God still promises them a son. God promises them a land, a specific land. Not just any land, a specific land that God wanted his people to have. And God promised these things to Abraham. Isaac would be the son of Abraham. He would have one son that was from God, and that would be Isaac, which means laughter, because that is what happened when God visited Abraham. Sarah laughed, and they wound up calling him Isaac. Isaac would then have Jacob and Esau. And long story short, Jacob would trick his way into getting the blessing, into getting the inheritance, into getting all that God had already promised his mom. God had promised that Jacob would be the one that would rule, and Esau would be the one that would serve. But through trickery is what they got it. And then, of course, Jacob would have many sons, one of them being Joseph. Joseph, though, wouldn't be smart. He would brag a little bit. His brothers would hate him, not even want to talk to him, not even want to be around him. They would sell him into slavery. And long story short, Joseph would then save all of Egypt from a famine. But not just Egypt, everyone in that part of the world would be saved from this famine because Joseph interpreted dreams and God gave him wisdom for the 7 years of plenty on how to save the world. But not just that, catapult Egypt as probably the number one nation in the world at that time. God would use Joseph to do that, move his family all to Egypt. They would move to the land of Goshen, which was probably the most fertile land that Egypt had. They walked in with 70 people, but they turned into slaves for 400 years. 400 years. Seemed like God forgot them. God had a personal relationship with the quote-unquote founding fathers. God would speak with Joseph, reveal himself through dreams to Joseph, and use Joseph mightily. But all these people heard were stories. That's it. They hadn't experienced it yet. They just heard stories for hundreds of years. And now there's this game that we used to play in school all the time called telephone. One person would whisper a message into someone's ear, and they would have to whisper it into the next person, and so on and so forth, until everybody heard the message. And the person at the end of the telephone would then have to say the message. But what was said at the end was always different than what the person at the very beginning
intended to say. It was always different. So imagine 400 years of this game of telephone, how the stories would change, not quite be the same, not quite be what was intended. But that's all they had. Silence. Not hearing from God. For years, they would hear nothing and not experiencing God. But after 400 years, Moses would be born. He would be saved. He would be rescued. 40 years in Egypt, raised as the son of Pharaoh's daughter, but then would spend 40 years as a shepherd. On the backside of the desert in the land of Midian, he would go from the top of the food chain, so to speak, down to the bottom as a shepherd. But one day, he looks over and he sees something, catches his eye, and it's a bush. But you know, things probably caught on fire there in the desert. Things are dry and catch on fire all the time. But this was different because this fire was not burning the bush. The bush wasn't being consumed. The bush wasn't turning to ash. Moses sees this. And this is where we're going to pick up in the book of Exodus. Exodus chapter 3, we'll read verse 7 and 8. But first, let's go to a song.

We are back. Before we get to Exodus chapter 3, I want to go back for a moment. I felt the Lord moving and I pushed through it, but I feel I need to go back for somebody. Children of Israel, God had a personal relationship with the founding fathers, Abraham, Isaac, Jacob, Joseph, speaking to them, showing himself to them, revealing himself to them. But as Joseph passed away, there was no longer, God was no longer speaking. For 400 years, God was silent. And all these people heard were stories. There's a generation of people today that they've heard stories of God moving. My family is big on heritage, on where we come from, but I mean the heritage we're big on is not just our origins. Heritage we're big on is our Christian heritage. Where did Christianity start in our family? What are things that happened? My family hearing from God and seeing God move. And those are amazing stories. I could give so many stories even now that flood my mind of God moving on my parents, my grandparents, my aunts, my uncles, my nieces, nephews, you name it. I can give a story. But there's a problem whenever all we hear are stories and we don't experience God ourselves. There's a problem. We're seeing a generation now that have heard nothing but stories, but they refuse to experience God. Now, experience should never go above Scripture. Experience should never be priority. Scripture is priority. That is God's Word. And our experiences should never go outside of God's Word. However, there is something to experience with God. And I want to encourage you kids, don't just depend on your parents' experience or your grandparents' experience or your siblings' experience. You need to have an experience with God yourself. You. And I mean that. We need to experience God ourselves. I was saved at 6, baptized with the Holy Spirit at 7. I've experienced God.

Let God move through you now. And that's my prayer for every single one of you listening. Seek God. Have that experience with Him. Let's go ahead, get ready for another song. We'll be right back and we will start with Exodus chapter 3, verse 7 and 8. Let's go to a song.

We are back. Exodus chapter 3. I'm going to read verse 7 and part of verse 8. It says, "Then the Lord said, I have surely seen the affliction of my people who are in Egypt, and I've heard their cry because of their taskmasters. I know their sufferings, and I have come down to deliver them." The first thing that is said is, I have seen their affliction. Anything that is in God's word applies to us today. I know I've said that many times before. I know I have. But anything in God's word applies to us today. The children of Israel, they're in slavery. They're being beaten. They're being harmed for nothing that they've done. Yet God saw it all. I want to say this. Nothing happens to us that God is not aware of. I'm going to say that again. Nothing happens to you or to me, children of God, that He is not aware of. Psalms chapter 121 verse 8 says this, "The Lord shall preserve your going out and your coming in from this time forth and even forevermore." Preserve could be translated to observe or watch or to guard. The Lord will watch or guard over your going out and your coming.

And God watches over every part of our lives forever. When God told Moses, "I have seen the affliction of my people who are in Egypt," I want to tell you today, no matter what you're going through, God sees. God sees what you're going through. He sees your heart. He sees your mind. He sees your pain. He sees your suffering. He sees your joy. If you're in a joyous time, a happy time, never once will God ever stop watching over you. Next, he says, "I have heard." Not only does God see what we go through, God hears what we go through. This is our main part of our sermon or our teaching today. Anytime we pray to God, he answers our prayers. John 15:7 says this, "If you abide in me and my words abide in you, you shall ask what you will and it will be done." John 15, there's a lot of "I am" statements that Christ makes. And this is one of them. "I am the vine and you are the branch." And many times it talks about the branch abiding or staying in the vine. The vine is the life source. The branch can't live unless it's connected to the vine. And then it says, "And my words abide in you." You hear God. You listen to what he wants. Psalm talks about hiding his word in our heart. What is this saying? You're following God's will for your life. He is forming you. He is making you. He is changing you. Because it's in those moments that he changes your desires. He changes what you want and what you need. He changes you. He conforms you to his will and to his way. And as that happens, the things you start asking for line up with his will. And because of that, anything you ask for, it will be done. It will be done. You need to understand that today. Anything you pray for, if it's according to God's will be done. James talks about a few things that maybe why God doesn't answer our prayers. If it's selfish, he's not going to answer your prayer. It needs to line up with God's will for your life. And that's how anything that you ask for will be done. Let's go ahead and go to our next song.

We are back, and we're running out of time for today, but I want to give one more point. God in Exodus chapter 3 says, I have surely seen their affliction. I have heard their cry, and I know their sufferings. So I want to make two more points. Man, I know their sufferings. Jesus Christ came down from heaven, lived 33 and a half years

0: every way possible and overcame them all, Hebrews says. And that is how he has become our great high priest. You see, he knows your suffering. He knows what you're going through. How? Because he's gone through it himself. He's already gone through it himself. It doesn't matter what you face. He has been touched with the feelings of you. This isn't even in my notes. Let me pull this up. He's been touched with the feelings of our infirmities. Hebrews chapter 4, verse 15. Let's go ahead and go there. We have not, let's see. Hebrews, again, I'm doing this on the fly. I apologize about that. That's not normally how I do it, but the Lord has laid this on my heart. Hebrews 4:15, for we have not a high priest which cannot be touched with the feeling of our infirmities, but was in all points tempted like as we are, yet without sin. He knows what you're going through. Because of that, the next verse says this, let us therefore come boldly to the throne of grace, that we may obtain mercy and find grace to help in time of need. You can go before God the Father in his very throne room of grace to find help in your time of need. How? Because Jesus has gone through it already. Because he knows what you're going through. Because he sees your affliction, because he hears your cry, and because he knows your suffering. But he doesn't stop there. He said this, and I am come down to deliver them. He doesn't stop with just hearing our prayers. God answers them. God told Moses, I am come down to deliver them. They cried, and he answered. Our prayers are the same way. When we cry, he answers. Man, I wish I had a little bit more time to go over this, but you need to understand this today. We all go through hard times. We all go through struggles. We all go through difficulties. Kids, you go through them even now. You face things that I didn't have to face as a child. And as you get older, you're going to be facing a lot more. But understand this. No matter where you find yourself, whether today, tomorrow, or years from now, God sees what you're going through. He hears your cries. He hears your prayers. But not just that, he knows. Not just in his mind, not just in his head. He knows because he's experienced it. So therefore, go to his throne of grace and find your help. Ask for help because he has also come down to deliver you. That's the kind of God that you serve this morning. I want to encourage you as we close out today, reach out to him in your time of need. Call out to him. Let today be your burning bush experience where you hear from God and realize he hears, he sees, he knows, and he will deliver you. Join us next week as we go over another Read and Grow story. Bye, everybody.
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4: 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And I want to tell you about something that this is an oldie but a goodie. It's in fact something that my sister, my brother, and myself, we all listened to when we were children. It's what my kids have listened to in their formative years as well. It's entitled Jimmy Swaggart and Friends, Color Me a Story. This was actually recorded back in 1980. It was

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2: 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Amen. 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

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Oh yes, on Calvary.

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0: glory. 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
1: You know, there's something that excites me just about more than anything else, and it's seeing our branded t-shirts out in the public. 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
1: Without a doubt, Janet Paschal is one of gospel music's greatest female singers. 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

0: an evening with Janet Paschal, and then the studio album is entitled I Give You Jesus. 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

0: If Jesus, wait just a moment, Tara, please. As Jesus was nearing Capernaum, some 10 lepers met him. He healed every one of them and told them to go show themselves now to the priest. That was all the policy of the leper, to be cleansed. But one came back, and I want Tara to sing that verse again. He came back to say, Lord, I thank you. I thank you.
1: Thank you, Jesus. I am that leper, and I'm coming back to say thank you. Amen.

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And God's beautiful New Jerusalem. Oh, one day this wandering is going to be over, and our weary hearts will find rest.

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0: Yes, they do. Yes, they do.
1: Start your morning in the Word. It's the Message of the Cross, 7 days a week at 7 a.m. Central Time. An in-depth panel discussion on the cross of Christ. 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
6: We welcome you today, ladies and gentlemen, to Generation of the Cross. We're so happy to have you tuning in with us today. I'm Pastor Paris Reagan. I'm going to be your host today and excited to have Cole Thomas with us today, man. Glad that you could be on today.
7: Yeah, always a pleasure to be here. Thank
6: you. We're definitely glad to have you. Sean has run off to another state, and no, I'm kidding. He'll be back soon. And it's been nice having some other guests on, and hope that you're being blessed by our guests and that they're ministering to you and helping you understand the Word of God in a better way. Ultimately, that's our desire for you in a Generation of the Cross. Our desire is that you would learn the Word of God in a way that would make you effective and make you fruitful in the kingdom of God today. We believe in 2 Peter chapter 1 that we have received everything that we need for life and for godliness. And I hope that that concept is awakening in your spirit. It's awakening in your heart. I know I say it every time that we come on the program, but it's what I want you to understand. You and I, through Christ and what He did at Calvary, we have been provided everything that we need to live fruitfully in the kingdom, to live effectively in the kingdom of God. And we have a great work to do. We need fruitful and effective Christians out in the world today, laboring diligently for the kingdom of God and for the cause of the gospel of Jesus Christ. So, ladies and gentlemen, that's what we want to affect in your hearts. That's what we want to affect in your minds, and that you would start thinking that way. I think that we've done ourselves a disservice by waiting on a revival, waiting on some move of God that will make us what we ultimately want to become or desire to become. But I've always appreciated what Sean said several years ago. He made this statement. I've never been able to forget it. He said, obedience in the future requires no sacrifice in the present. It's easy to think in the future something might happen that will make us obedient to God. But in reality, it's just pushing the can further down the road, kicking the can further down the road to us finally just submitting, humbling ourselves, and becoming obedient to the Word of God. So let's make the sacrifice today. Let's do what Paul said. Let's present our bodies as a living sacrifice, as those who are alive from the dead. Let's think of ourselves this way, that we are not our own, but we've been bought with the precious blood of Jesus Christ, that we don't have. David Borg, he used to say this all the time in class. He said, you and I are in the kingdom of God. We're in the army of God, and we don't have any rights. And our responsibility is to listen to the commands of our commanding officer and do whatever he tells us to do. Even if that command came 5 years ago, 10 years ago, 15 years ago, until you receive a new command, you do whatever that commanding officer has instructed you to do. And because we don't have any rights, ladies and gentlemen, we've been bought with the precious blood of Jesus Christ. We belong to Him, and our desire should be to please Him in all that we do. And that is ultimately my heart. That's my desire. And that's, I believe, a desire that is a biblical one. It is a theologically sound one, that you and I would be everything we can for the kingdom of God. There's a great harvest that's out there waiting on us. Jesus said, stop saying this. And I want to say it that bluntly, and I want you to think about it. Stop saying this. 4 months, and then comes a harvest. Or how about this? Stop saying this. God's getting ready to pour His Spirit out. How about we start saying this? Look on the fields. They are white, and they are ready for harvest. Ladies and gentlemen, the problem with the harvest field is not God and whether or not He's going to pour His Spirit out. He did that 2,000 years ago. The problem with the harvest field today is that there aren't any laborers. And that's what Jesus said. He said, that's the problem with the harvest field. It's the laborers. The laborers are few. And this is what He has instructed us to do. Pray to the Lord of the harvest that He would send laborers into the field. Ladies and gentlemen, that's you. That's me. That's Cole. That's our responsibility, to hear the voice of our commanding officer, to go out into the field that He has planted us in, and to bring in a great harvest for the glory of God and for the kingdom of God. A great harvest for you might be 5 people at work. A great harvest for Cole might be 100 people in the city of Baton Rouge. A great harvest for me and for Cole right now might be 1,000 people across the world as we speak through this television camera, but our responsibility is to labor diligently and to bring in the harvest that God has instructed us to bring in. So we have a work to do, ladies and gentlemen, and let's be busy about the Father's business. The night comes where no man can work. And this ultimately is the reason why we have decided to start working through the Gospel of Luke, to start working through the book of Acts. And today I was reading behind a great scholar by the name of Roger Strawn's dad. And anything that you can find that that man has written would be worth your read. And but Roger Strawn's dad wrote a book. It's called The Prophethood of All Believers. We believe in the priesthood of all believers. We believe in even the kingship of all believers. And Dr. Watson and I talked about this a little bit last week on the program. But I want to build some thoughts out about it, because I think it's part of the frame that we need to understand about the Gospel of Luke and the book of Acts. One of the things that Jesus is doing in his ministry,

0: is he is identifying himself within a long, beautiful tradition of the prophets of the nation of Israel. And he aligns himself with the prophets at the very beginning of his ministry when he goes into Nazareth and he reads from the scroll of Isaiah and he says, I'm the one that the prophet Isaiah was talking about. The Spirit of the Lord is upon me and he has anointed me to preach the gospel to the poor. Jesus is saying, I'm the one. And of course, the people, they're upset with what he said. They don't like what he said. I mean, isn't this Joseph's son? Isn't this just a carpenter? Who do you think you are, Jesus, claiming to be the messianic figure? You look nothing like what we're expecting to be a messianic figure. And Jesus, after his rejection there in Nazareth, he aligns himself and he says, Naaman came to Elijah? Or was it Elisha?
1: I think it's Elisha.
0: It's Elisha. Naaman comes to Elisha because he has leprosy and he wants to be healed. And Jesus says, weren't there plenty of lepers in Israel that Elisha could have brought healing to? And he says, his point is that he is going to have to go to people ultimately outside of Israel, for sure outside of Nazareth, to minister to them because a prophet is not accepted in his hometown. Now think about that for a minute. He's not respected in his hometown. And Jesus begins immediately at the very start of his ministry to acknowledge himself as falling within this wonderful tradition of the prophets of the nation of Israel. Now, wonderful in the sense of their obedience to God, not wonderful in the sense of the need for the prophet. And ultimately, the need for the prophet arises from the rejection and the disobedience of the nation of Israel. If you don't have a disobedient people, you don't need a prophet. But ultimately, we have this long line of prophets. And even in the last chapter, Jesus, he labels himself within this lineage. He says in Luke chapter 13 and 34, O Jerusalem, Jerusalem, which kills the prophets and stones them who are sent to you, how often would I have gathered your children together as a hen does gather her brood under her wings, and you would not. Go back up to verse 33. Nevertheless, I must walk today and tomorrow and the day following, for it cannot be that a prophet perishes out of Jerusalem. Jesus is again aligning himself with his tradition of the prophets. And then we see this very interesting concept begin to develop into the book of Acts. So Jesus is this spirit-empowered prophet in the Gospel of Luke. And then we begin to see this theme build itself out as we get into the book of Acts. And Cole, if you have thoughts on this, don't let me run away too fast, but you jump in anytime you have something you think you should say or bring out. But we ultimately see this begin to build out into the book of Acts, where Jesus tells the disciples, don't leave Jerusalem until you receive power. And this power is going to make you a verbal witness of me in Jerusalem, Judea, Samaria, the uttermost parts of the world. And yes, that word witness there is speaking of those who have, they are eyewitnesses to the truth. And they are called on, typically in a court of law, to give testimony, verbal testimony of the truth that they knew. And then Peter interprets what happens on the day of Pentecost, which is what Jesus is predicting in Acts 1:8. Peter interprets this through the lens of Joel chapter 2. He sees this coming of the Spirit as the fulfillment of the spirit of prophecy being poured out. Let me say that better. The eschatological, the end time outpouring of the Holy Spirit is bringing this to this fulfillment of the spirit of prophecy being poured out on all believers, your sons, your daughters, old men, young men, men servants and maid servants. So your social class doesn't matter. Your ethnicity doesn't matter. Your age doesn't matter. Your gender doesn't matter. None of that matters. All you have to do is believe and the Holy Spirit will be poured out on you. Acts 2:38 and 39.
1: And I think that fits beautifully with Luke's theme in the book of Luke, because so often Jesus is appealing to the marginalized. He's appealing to the social outcasts.
0: Yeah, right.
1: And then in the book of Acts, that...
0: Even been called by many scholars the gospel to the outcasts.
1: Right, think about that. Yeah. And we see that in Acts chapter 2, we see that actualized in Peter saying the promises of the Spirit is for all people, all social classes. And it's such a powerful thing that no matter who we are, where we are, or what our past is, Jesus desires to use all of us to proclaim the gospel, and he will give his Spirit to whoever is willing to accept it and carry forth his gospel. It just gives me hope that Jesus doesn't overlook the outcast, but he's willing to use us no matter where we're at.
0: Yeah, and that's the beauty of it. And this is ultimately, this is where I want us to get to. This is what I want us to see. I want you to understand the Gospel of Luke, and I want you to understand the book of Acts within this framework.
1: Yes, yes.
0: That this is the fulfillment. When you think of the book of Acts, this is how I want you to think. Because ultimately, I believe it's how Luke wanted us to think. And as he's being led by the Holy Spirit, I'm not, when I say how Luke wants us to think, I hope you understand that I believe in the inspiration of Scripture, and I believe that the Holy Spirit is encouraging Luke to write this way because it's what God wants us to understand.
1: Right.
0: You go back, and I mentioned this on the last program, but you go back to the story of Moses, and he ordains 70 elders because he can't judge the people anymore. It's just too much for him. He can't take care of 3 million people, more than that, honestly. He can't take care of all these people. He needs help. He needs to ordain leaders within the nation of Israel, and he does that. And when he does that, one of them just begins to prophesy. And a couple of people come to Moses, and they say, hey, man, there's a guy out there prophesying. Should we tell him to stop? And Moses said, no, I would that all of God's people would prophesy. And ultimately, what we see being fulfilled on the day of Pentecost is Moses' desire. It is the prophecy of Joel. It is the promise of Jesus Christ. It is the promise of the Spirit, that this spirit of prophecy is coming on all believers. Now, it's important that we define the prophet. And I know that we've already done this. I know that you've already heard me say this. But again, repetition is our best teacher. We need to hear this again and again and again and again and again and again and again.
1: And again.
0: Until it clicks. Until it clicks into our spirit, until we embody it, ladies and gentlemen. It's not enough.
1: That's it.
0: There's a phrase that I've started using. I didn't read it anywhere. I didn't hear it anywhere. It makes sense to me, and I've started using it. But I believe most people have a theoretical theology. They believe in theology in theory. You likely agree with me, what I'm saying. You likely believe that, you know what, I can see it right there. It's in the text. I believe what he's saying. But it doesn't move from your head into your hands and feet, right? You agree with it in theory. I see this so much in church. I watch parents who shout us down as we preach, and even would shout me down preaching this thought, but go home and they don't live it. And then they wonder why their kids go off to college and never come back to the faith, never come back to church. It's because we agreed in theory with good theology, but we didn't really put it into practice. You look at the church in Ephesus, when Jesus writes to the church of Ephesus, I believe they had a very good theoretical theology, even to the point where we won't let anybody come in here teaching anything that's not good theology. We are getting rid of false prophets, false apostles, false doctrine. We are doctrinally sound. But what does Jesus say about that church in Ephesus? What was the condemnation of that church in Ephesus?
1: It's that they left their first love.
0: Man, how scary is that? You can be doctrinally, this is the danger. You can be doctrinally sound, theoretically. But practically, this was the condemnation of Israel under the prophet Isaiah. Amos dealt with similar things in the nation of Israel. You have all of the religious system is in motion, man. We're bringing sacrifices. We have oblations. We are burning incense. We are keeping Sabbath days and new moons and feasts. And we're doing it all the way that we are instructed to do it. And Isaiah says, you're doing all of the right things, but your heart is far from God. Like, theologically, you're doing what you should, but your heart is far from God. And ultimately, I think that that is what we see today in much of Christianity.
1: Unfortunately.
0: Very sound, for the most part, theology. But seeing it transition into hands and feet is what I think is more difficult. And that's what we want you to see. And that's why we're going to repeat ourselves over and over and over again. What were the prophets of the Old Testament? How should we understand them? What do you, if you were defining the prophets from the Old Testament, Cole, what would you say?
1: To steal a phrase from you that I heard you say in class when we were talking about the prophets, they're covenant enforcers. Yeah. So God laid out his covenant through Moses and all of the people that wrote scripture. And whenever Israel strayed from it, which was a constant thing, God would send a prophet and say, you guys are straying from my covenant. You're straying from obeying me, from showing mercy to the poor. I want you to come back and re-enter into fellowship with me through my covenant. Mm-hmm. And so I would say that prophets are covenant enforcers, which are meant to call people back to the covenant.
0: Right.
1: And that's how I would describe it. And with John the Baptist, too, we see that similar idea about if you have two, for example, if you have two tunics, give one to the person who's poor, right?
0: Yeah.
1: We see this idea of calling people back to the covenant wasn't just about keeping religious rituals. It was about showing that practical mercy and combining them together.
0: Good.
1: That's what prophets were sent from God primarily to do, unless you have like another thing that they were sent to do.
0: No, I think that's exactly how we should see it. You know, we always say when we're defining the prophets of the Old Testament, we say prophets foretold. They were foretellers. In other words, they were proclaimers of righteousness. And they were foretellers at times. They predicted things that were coming in the future. And I think that that's good. But if that's as far as we go with understanding the prophets, we haven't gone far enough.
1: Right.
0: They were God's covenant enforcers. Scholars refer to them as covenant enforcement mediators. The way I like to see it is that they were God's prosecuting attorneys. They prosecuted the law. And again, we talked about this on the last program. I know for some of you this is repetition, but again, this will be good for you. When you come under the reign of a new king, back at the time around Moses and all of those different nations, et cetera, then you would have, you would enter into what's called a vassal covenant. Some people refer to them historically as 6th century Hittite treaties, but it was vassal covenants, vassal relationships. So a king would come in, conquer one nation, and then he would bring that nation into his kingdom, and he would do so through a covenant, a vassal covenant.
1: Right.
0: Now, in this vassal covenant, he's promising that he is going to make provisions available for the flourishing of this new country and his kingdom. He wants this kingdom to flourish, right? Now, of course, he's going to be influential within this new kingdom. He wants in this country and his kingdom. He wants his ideologies, his concepts, his belief systems, his culture to shape much of what that country will look like under in his kingdom. So things are going to change. There's going to be a new influence. It's coming from the outside, but it's going to change the culture, the way people live, the way people think. And they would come into this new covenant. And the covenant would be a treaty. I mean, literally written out and signed by both parties in their own way. And the way that it would start is that the king and his name and his titles and who he was would be listed first. We see that mirrored in the Mosaic covenant. And then witnesses would be called. In the establishment of the Mosaic covenant, it's heaven and earth are called as witnesses to God establishing this covenant. with the nation of Israel. And then a preamble would be given, essentially stating the goodness of the king and why this new vassal country would want to be in a relationship with him as their king. And we find that in the establishment of the Mosaic Covenant as well. It is the love of God delivering the children of Israel out of Egyptian bondage. And so we have this vassal covenant that's being enacted, and then stipulations are given. At the front, there's a short list of stipulations that are primary guidelines for how to live in good relationship with your new vassal king, just like our Ten Commandments. And then you have a very detailed list, 613 laws in the Mosaic Covenant, of how you're supposed to conduct your behavior within the parameters of this new king. And so we have this, it's very interesting. And then there's blessings and cursings. Blessings for being faithful to the king, cursings for being disobedient to the king, Deuteronomy 28, blessings and cursings. It's all there. Everything that you would see established in a vassal treaty is found in the Mosaic Covenant. The Mosaic Covenant takes on the form of known treaties of that day. Shocker, right?
1: Right.
0: That God would make sure to enter into a covenant with people with a covenant that they could understand and a covenant that adequately represented himself and how people should respond to his new reign over them. And that's ultimately what's happening in the Mosaic Covenant. Now, what would happen if the vassal country defied the king is that a vassal prosecutor would come to the front and he would prosecute that country according to the stipulations of the covenant. And this is what prophets did. They prosecuted the nation of Israel for violating the covenant. But watch this, ladies and gentlemen. What they were really prosecuting was their defiance and their lack of love for the king. That's really what was on trial. You no longer love the king. And that's why you've defied him and you've been disobedient to him and broken his covenant. And ultimately, that's how we need to understand the prophets. We've got to take a quick break. And when we come back, we're going to explain how does that, should that translate to us today? And how does that translate to us today? We got to take a quick break, ladies and gentlemen. If you're watching us on YouTube, hit the subscribe button, like button, leave a comment in the comment sections. 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We'll be right back.
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6: All right, ladies and gentlemen, we are back, and I know we've not gotten into the new text yet, and I'm sure you are all excited to do that. I am too. But I want us to hear this again. I think it's important. The way we need to understand the prophets of the Old Testament is this. They were sent by God to call the nation of Israel to be faithful to the covenant that they were in with God.
7: Right.
6: That was their responsibility. This is what

0: community today, into the church?
1: I would say, I mean, just for an example, Brother Swagger, I think he had a very prophetic ministry. How
0: for sure.
1: He would, he was an evangelist. He always called himself evangelist, which he was, but he spoke prophetically to nations and he called people back to the, you know, back to faith in Jesus, you know, coming to him. So I would say Brother Swagger, he had a very prophetic ministry, but I would say in the modern, like in the church today, I would say the pastor serves as a prophetic role, like speaking to the congregation about the practical needs that are going on in the congregation. Maybe the congregation's neglecting the poor. Maybe the congregation is just not going out and preaching the gospel. And those are all a part of the covenant stipulations that we're talking about, the things that we're called to do as representatives of our King. And when a pastor sees that, he has the obligation to call them back to the covenant. But I would say it doesn't stop there. I would say all of us, as we go back, we circle back around, all of us are in that prophetic tradition, regardless of if you're a male or female, regardless if you're a servant or if you're a master, all of us have been given that prophetic tradition. So I would say the pastor, we see it primarily operating through them just because of their position and their influence in the church. But I would say for all of God's people, we all have some sort of prophetic influence as long as we are calling people back to Scripture and to the covenant in our own respective circles, I would say.
0: Yeah, good. I think that's the right answer. Obviously, we do believe in the office of the apostle, the prophet, the pastor, the teacher, and I miss the evangelist, but we believe in all of those roles within the kingdom. I do believe that there are modern day prophets, and typically the true prophet of the Lord is not the one that has it written out on their business card.
1: Right.
0: And we've got to be very careful about this, ladies and gentlemen. I believe if we look into the New Testament, we find a guy by the name of Agabus. He shows up a couple of times in the book of Acts. Agabus is a prophet. And maybe I'm not saying his name well. I don't know. How do you say it?
1: That works.
0: Okay. but we have Agabus in the book of Acts, and he does predict the future. He predicts a famine that will come to Jerusalem. It moves Paul and Barnabas and others to collect resources and to bring them to Jerusalem in Acts 11. In Acts 12 and 13, it's kind of all right in there. And then we have, he is with Paul. Paul's on his way to Jerusalem before he's arrested in Jerusalem. And Agabus takes a sash and binds it around Paul's arms, and he says, whoever sash this is, they will be bound when they get to Jerusalem. Paul said, well, that's my sash. But here, look at what Paul said. He said, but that what you're saying, Agabus, has been said in every single city that I've been visiting lately. So we know that there were prophecies that were predicting future events, and sometimes for specific individuals within the New Covenant community. So I believe in prophecy. I believe in prophecy being given to people, but not prophecy being given to people that that is saying something to them that has not already been spoken.

0: believe that prophecies come as verification.
1: That's a good word.
0: Not as instigating a thought for an individual. Now, Jerusalem, the coming famine, that's a different story, but I'm talking about for specific people, right? Because right now what we have going on inside of the charismatic community, and its tentacles reach into the Pentecostal community as well, we have a mess. It's a mess going on surrounding the concept of the idea of prophecy. There are people that you are listening to right now, ladies and gentlemen, they're inside of this whole prophetic tradition where they're people being accused of data mining. One prophet went to look up, they knew that a lady was going to be in the church. This is just an example. And they knew her name. And they went to look her name up. They found her address. They went on Google Images, looked at the color of her door, did all kinds of stuff like this. And had some, you know, some things that, you know, a man that's never met me shouldn't know about me. It's weird because it's almost like a little bit of stalking. It's weird what they're doing. And then, well, come to find out. So he calls this lady out. She stands up and he says, "You live at such and such." And she said, "No, I don't." "And you have such and such a color door." No, I don't. And, you know, asked, I think, a couple of other questions. We'll come to find out there's a lady in the exact, lives in the same city, has the exact same first and last name. And he looked up the wrong one. And I laugh at it because it's so silly and we've gotten so hung up on it. Everybody's going to a church in this side of this tradition for to receive a personal prophecy, and it's not what we're really talking about here, ladies and gentlemen. That is a distorted perception of what we're talking about here. I do believe in the prophethood of all believers, but I do not believe it's for you and I to go around telling everyone what their future is. We are not a magic ball. We are not sorcerers. We are not palm readers. We are not mystics. That is not who we are. We are people who are called to know the covenant, to proclaim the covenant to the nations around us, to the lost world around us, and to hold the believing community accountable to the covenant. All right? We're not called to go around and tell everybody, you know, if you'll leave your job right now, God's going to give you a 10,000 member church. I've seen so many people get burned on that. Burned on it. What do you think that does to their families? What do you think that does to their children? What do you think that makes them think about God? I want you to stop for a moment and I want you to think about it. Some prophet, quote unquote, tells a man, "Leave your job and God's going to open up for you a large building and you're going to pastor a 10,000 member church." Never comes to pass. Why did it never come to pass? Because it was never God's will. People have uprooted their families and moved to other cities because a prophet told them to do it. And that is not what we learn about the role of the prophet from the Old Testament or the New. So again, while I believe in the prophethood of all believers, I believe in the biblical prophethood of all believers, not what's going on in the church today. We have to draw a line between these two things. We have to identify what clearly comes from Scripture and what doesn't. Are there going to be times where a prophet's going to have a word for you? Maybe. Maybe. I want you to think about the book of Acts. It's a large book. And we only see it twice. Right? But one thing I know for sure about the role of the prophethood of all believers is that you and I are to do what the Old Testament prophets did. We are to proclaim the covenant to the lost world, and we are to enforce the covenant within the believing community. That's all of our responsibilities. That's right. Do you see it that way?
1: Yeah.
0: Yeah.
1: Yeah, we all have a responsibility as members of God's kingdom to show our full allegiance.

0: to him, Jesus, and we're going to get into that, but Jesus, he calls people to full allegiance to him.
1: That's right.
0: Because he's saying, I am the king, I am the sovereign that's come to rule over you. Therefore, you deserve, you owe me your full allegiance. So we all have a responsibility to give our full allegiance to Jesus. And when we see people going outside of the covenant, we don't need to be Pharisaical, of course, but we need to call people back to a full devotion to Jesus Christ.
1: Amen.
0: Because
1: yeah.
0: He is our sovereign. He is our king. He went on a conquest to capture us, and he has done that on the cross. And the least that we can do is give ourselves entirely back to him. Like in Romans 12, it says, therefore, I beseech you by the mercies of God, present your bodies a living sacrifice, holy and acceptable to God, which is your reasonable service. So since Jesus is our king, he's given himself completely to us. We owe it to him to give ourselves completely back to him as well. And we should hold all of us to that standard.
1: Right. I was sitting in church. Oh, it's been several months ago now. And the word that God began to place in my spirit, it had nothing to do with what was being preached, nothing to do with anything I had been thinking about, but the word that God began to drop in my spirit was so strong, I thought it might be a prophetic word that I was supposed to give at some point in that service. It's just so strong and so instant that it dropped into my spirit, and it was dealing with the time of the rise of the prophet Samuel. Samuel was the first prophet, John the Baptist the last, Jesus, in essence, is kind of a last of the Old Testament prophets and a beginning of the New Testament concept of the prophethood of all believers. And but Samuel the first, and Samuel was brought to the fore by God at a really crucial time in the history of the nation of Israel. Israel was preparing, ultimately, to welcome their very first king. Now, I don't know that they knew that or understood that, but that cry was beginning to get strong within the nation of Israel. And ultimately, God, I don't know, wanted to give them the king the way that a kingship the way that he did. He was always, I think he always had in mind that they would have a king, but not in the way that they asked for it.
0: Right.
1: And, Samuel is, and I want you to see that this to me is beautiful. Samuel's birth is fought, right? Hannah is barren, and Samuel is an important figure, but it's also important to see that Samuel had to be born at the right time, because he was going to anoint David. That was coming, right? So Samuel had to be born at the right time in history. He couldn't be born too early, couldn't be born too late. He had to be born at the right time. And what's also happening is we can see this in the story of Elkanah and others that are going to the temple, that's Hannah's husband, who are going to the tabernacle at Shiloh, is that Eli, who is the high priest figure that's working in the tabernacle, his sons as priests are stealing from the people. And it seems as if though there's even sexual improprieties that are taking place under their ministries. So you have embezzlement, you have sexual impropriety, and where do we find that? It's not littered all throughout the nation of Israel, it probably was. It's in the priesthood, in the leadership of the nation. I mean, we're talking about defilement. We're talking about God's had enough. And at that time, God begins to raise up a man whose name will be Samuel. Now, interestingly enough, Samuel is going to be given to these people. They're going to raise him. But ultimately, God was going to raise him. And this has been what's in my mind. Eli could not see that the light was going out.
0: Right.
1: But the light was going out. They were on the verge of losing the Ark of the Covenant, the place, the mercy seat, the place where blood is applied once a year to ensure that there would be forgiveness and righteousness applied to the account of the nation of Israel. but the light is going out. And I don't mean to be doom and gloom, because I don't believe in a doom and gloom gospel, but I believe in the church today, the light is gradually going out. There is corruption of the highest degree in the leadership of the church, and God has had enough of it. And I believe that God is not raising up a prophet, but he did raise up a prophet in Eli's house. And that prophet spoke to Eli because he had heard a word from God. And Eli said, "What did God tell you, Samuel? Tell me what he said." And ultimately, this was Samuel's message to Eli: if you do not repent, judgment is coming to your house, and the glory of Israel is going to leave.
0: And just think about his age at this time, probably 12 years old or thereabouts. The boldness of the Spirit to just...
1: It's remarkable.
0: He's putting his life on the line to declare the word of God. And to me, that's probably my favorite characteristic about Samuel, is that he was willing to proclaim the word of God no matter the consequences that came to him.
1: Right.
0: I believe that was a test case. And then you see that throughout the rest of his ministry, calling the people back to the covenant, declaring the truth of God, no matter what society was doing at that time, his boldness to proclaim the word of God, no matter the opposition he received, even from the religious world that should have been doing and knowing differently, his boldness to proclaim the word, to me, is just my most favorite characteristic about Samuel.
1: Yeah, amen. And Samuel is prepared, right? He is ready. But ultimately, Eli says, "Tell me what God said.
0: Yeah.
1: Don't hide anything from me." And Eli just accepts it.
0: Right, with that. Yeah, no repentance.
1: He just accepts it.
0: Right.
1: This is my fate. But no prophet brings a word from God to the people of God. And I believe that's even true under Samuel's ministry. Without an opportunity for the people to repent.
0: That's right.
1: And I believe that in these last days, and we got to take a quick break, so I'm going to be quick here. God is raising up a prophetic community. This is what he established on the day of Pentecost. It was a prophetic community. Judgment is coming, ladies and gentlemen. It's coming. And we have a responsibility to hold the church, to hold the leadership of the church accountable to this book, not to what they want, not to what they think, not to their whims, not to their desires, but to this book. This is God's word. And how dare we make judgments by any other thing than by what this book tells us about God's new covenant. And I believe in these last days, God is raising up prophetic voices. And he wants to use you. He wants to use you to call the world around you to the covenant. He wants to use you with believers around you. You're not just supposed to call people in. You're supposed to disciple them. You're supposed to train them up in the word, train them up in the spirit. And God wants to use a community of prophets in these last days to see a great harvest of souls and to bring the church back to faithfulness to the new covenant, the cross of Jesus Christ. God forbid that we should glory in anything but the cross of our Lord Jesus Christ. We've got to take a quick break. Don't go anywhere. We'll be right back.
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1: We are back, ladies and gentlemen, and you'll have to forgive me. This has just been so strong in my spirit over the last couple of days, and I just felt like we needed to cover it again, cover this idea again, but maybe be a little bit stronger about it. My mind goes back into church history with a man by the name of John Wycliffe. John Wycliffe is referred to in church history as the morning star of the Reformation. Before his time, really. But he became disheartened. He was an Oxford scholar. He was a parish priest, I think at Lutterworth. So he had basically pastoral responsibilities within a believing community, or at least within the Catholic tradition at that time. He was an Oxford scholar. A brilliant mind, philosopher, theologian, etc. And he was so well versed in theology that he became a part of the diplomatic envoy that would travel on behalf of the nation for the advancement of that nation. And so it made him a lot of good relationships and friendships, and would ultimately prove helpful in the later years in his life, because he became disheartened by the things that he was seeing in the leadership of his church. What he saw in the Pope, what he saw in their theology, realizing that this does not align with the Word of God. The way we do church does not align with the Word of God. The way we approach people does not align with the Word of God. The way we approach ministry, it does not align with the Word of God, and began to write about it. And man, they wanted to kill him. Of course they did, right? I mean, that's the way they handled things back in those days. You kill the heretics. And they wanted to kill him, but his political relationships made that impossible. He eventually had a stroke, but one of the things that he was able to do is he was able to get the Bible translated into the common language of the people. And there was a group of men that we refer to in church history as the Lollards. It literally means the babblers. Just a bunch of people. This is the idea. It's just a bunch of people that won't stop running their mouths, is the idea. It was a byword. But the Lollards were what we understand as lay preachers. They were influenced by John Wycliffe. Well, anyway, John Wycliffe, I think close to 30, 40 years after his death, they held a council about him, as Council of Constantine or
0: Chalcedon?
1: Something like that.
0: I don't know.
1: Yeah, it's something like that. And they held a council about him, and at the council, they declared him a heretic. They went and dug his bones out of consecrated ground, and they took his bones and they burned them. And then they took the ashes that they had, the ashes of his bones, and they threw them into the River Swift. It was a local current that ran nearby, and the Swift, emptied out into the Severn, I believe is how you pronounce it, and then out into the coastal waterways, and then from there out into the Atlantic Ocean. And one scholar said, as Wycliffe's ashes have spread all throughout the world, by being dropped into the River Swift and ultimately ending up in the Atlantic Ocean, obviously metaphorical. So has his doctrine. And his doctrine spread. Now, let me say this before I go any further. We need prophets like Wycliffe rising up in the church again, where the people hate him so much that they dig up his bones and burn them after he has died. But we need men who are not afraid. We need men who are not, they will not be silent no matter what the cost. We need women who will not be silent. I'm not talking about people being jerks. Right. I'm talking about people being obedient to this book. Ladies and gentlemen, and I, the word I'm going to use is radically obedient to this book, no matter the cost. And ultimately, the way his doctrine had spread throughout the world was by lay preachers, people who had no formal titles in the church, people who had no formal responsibilities in the church. They were just people who heard what Wycliffe had said. They understood that transubstantiation was not biblical, purgatory was not biblical, the selling of indulgences was not biblical. And he referred to the Pope and ultimately ended up referring to the Catholic Church as the Antichrist itself. So because they acted antithetically to the true Christ of the Word of God. They viewed themselves as an authority higher than the Word of God. And any preacher, any pastor, any evangelist, any Christian leader today that views themselves higher than the Word of God, I'll say it bluntly, they are anti-Christ. Not the Antichrist, but as John said, many antichrists have gone out into the world today. They are antithetical to the true Christ of the Bible, to the true Christ of the Word of God. And these Lollards, these lay people, prophethood of all believers, carried this word of Wycliffe. If it had just been Wycliffe, it wouldn't have gone very far. But he influenced a grassroots movement, the same way that later, Reformation.
0: Martin Luther?
1: Thank you. Martin Luther would. The same way that John Calvin would. The same way that later men like George Whitefield and John Wesley and Jonathan Edwards and these types of figures throughout history, the same way that William J. Seymour and even Brother Swaggart would influence a world. And you listen to this. Brother Swaggart's call was greater than sanctification. Just getting sanctification right, that's part of it. But Brother Swaggart was calling a fallen church back to faithfulness to the covenant.
0: That's right.
1: Back to the cross of Calvary. That is the prophetic call of our hour, ladies and gentlemen. And it's more than just sanctification. It's more than that. It is a call holistically, in every respect, to come back to the cross of our Lord Jesus Christ. I don't preach the cross because it's someone else's doctrine. I preach it because it's the only doctrine. It is the covenant. What Jesus did on the cross of Calvary, it is the covenant that God is in with humanity today. And God, through lay people, I believe, through, again, the prophethood of all believers, God is moving through the church today. He's moving. He's trying to move you right now. He's trying to push you right now into this role where you are calling the world around you to the covenant, and to people in the church that you see. And again, you see them being disobedient to the covenant, that you respectfully, kindly, you who are spiritual, restore such a one with a spirit of meekness. But you and I, we've been given this ministry of reconciliation. We are to embody it, we are to live it, and we are to proclaim it in the earth today. Ladies and gentlemen, God wants to use you. God wants to use me. God wants to use us, every member of the body, to be modern day prophets in this sense, that we're calling people to the covenant and that we are enforcing the covenant that they are in with God. I want to thank you today for tuning in with us. Thank you, Cole, for being on with us, and appreciate you being on. Cole will be on more and more, and so you can watch for him and expect him. But we thank you, more importantly, for being with us today. We love you. We'll see you next time on Generation of the Cross.
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0: What a privilege.
1: Praise God.
0: What a privilege to be able to approach him who is unapproachable.
1: Praise God. Woo! Praise God.
0: Oh, I feel that. I want to be right up next to that ark. Amen. I want the glory.
1: Yes.
0: Hallelujah.
1: Yes.
0: Hallelujah. Lord, we worship you today. We magnify you today. You're worthy of praise and honor
1: yes,
0: and
1: yes,
0: glory.
1: Yes, Lord, yes.
0: Just give him the fruit of your lips this morning. Hallelujah.

Jesus. 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One more time, choir, church, just slip up your hands right now and start declaring the name of Jesus. That bridge, Robin.

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If you need prayer this morning, I want you just to slip up your hands right now. We're going to pray for every one of you. We're going to believe God with you, and I want you to start believing God for yourself. Those that are watching and listening, no matter where you are, just slip up those hands right now. We're going to pray, and we're going to believe God. We're going to believe God. He's able to touch you, even where you are. Now, let's pray right now. Heavenly Father, we come before you. In the mighty name of Jesus, we pray for every man, woman, boy, and girl under the sound of our voice today. We pray healing right now. We pray victory right now. We pray deliverance in the name of Jesus. For Lord, there is still something special about the name of Jesus. There is power in that name. And we declare this done in Jesus' mighty name. Let's give the Lord a hand clap of praise this morning. Come on, church, you can do better than that. Amen. You may be seated. Man, this has been phenomenal. We want to welcome you this Resurrection Sunday morning. We can do it just a tad better than that. I know a lot of people in TV land, they didn't hear that. They're just starting to get up and get around, and I need them to be jolted up. So are you happy to be here in church on Resurrection Sunday? That was a little better. Not quite what I thought, but it was a little better. I think you can do better. Are you excited?

found that lily in my valley. It's time to receive the tithes and the offering. So would you stand, Family Worship Center? The ushers are going to bring the boxes for those of you that are watching and listening. You can call the number on the screen or you can go online right now at sunlifetv.com. Heavenly Father, we come before you in the name of Jesus. We thank you for your presence. We thank you for your spirit this week. Bless the giver and meet the needs. And we ask it in Jesus' name. Amen and amen. March around and drop off the droppings in the boxes. Jesus.

I want to speak to those of you watching by television. This is a day that millions will rejoice, but there are millions who won't rejoice. A broken heart, a broken life. As you sit there and watch the tears have rolled down your face, because you think, I've wasted my life. But you can find your life right now. He'll touch your heart. He's walked into that room where you are. And as I sing this second verse again, please, this first verse, I want you to bow your head and let Jesus Christ come into your heart. That is your answer.

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2: Raising the dead, calming the storm, healing the sick. Miracles performed by Jesus Christ were marveled at by multitudes. Unfortunately, most in the masses follow Jesus for what he could do rather than who he was. But aside from seeing the power of God in action, which must have been wonderful to witness, what was the purpose of Christ's miracles? 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
2: Open your Bibles this morning to the 24th chapter of Luke's Gospel. We'll begin reading with verse number 1. Now upon the first day of the week, very early in the morning, they came into the sepulcher bringing the spices which they had prepared and certain others with them. And they found the stone rolled away from the sepulcher. And they entered in and found not the body of the Lord Jesus. And it came to pass, as they were much perplexed thereabout, behold, two men stood by them in shining garments. And as they were afraid and bowed down their faces to the earth and said unto them, why seek ye the living among the dead? He is not here, but is risen. But he is not here, but is risen. He is not here, but is risen. Stalin is dead, but he's risen. Muhammad is dead, but he's risen. Buddha is dead, but he is risen. Confucius is dead, but he is risen. Remember how he spake unto you when he was yet in Galilee, saying, the Son of Man must be delivered into the hands of sinful men and be crucified, and the third day rise again. And they remembered his words. And I want to minister for a few minutes this morning, a message I've entitled, The Greatest Words Ever Spoken. The Greatest Words Ever Spoken. Would you bow your head? Father, we come before you in the name of your Son, Jesus. We thank you for this camp meeting. We thank you for the Spirit of the Lord that has permeated every service. We thank you for these people who have taken time out of schedule, their busy schedule, to come to Baton Rouge. We thank you for those that have tuned in faithfully watching on SBN. Lord, as we come to this service, I am very mindful that I must have your help. I yield control of my faculties to you this morning, that you preach, that you teach, that you speak through me. Take these words to the hearts of every person here. And we give you all the praise and all the glory. And everybody said, amen and amen. There have been great words spoken in times past. Words, phrases, quotes that have galvanized and energized individuals, actually changing the course of human history. A phrase, a statement that inflamed the passions of individuals, that encouraged them, that inspired them to go beyond what they would do in the natural. As a student of history, looking back upon history, there are many statements that I've read in the past that are dear to me, historical statements that literally the tide of history has turned, or statements that has inspired a generation of people to go above and beyond the call of duty. I'm thinking, first of all, let me just remind you of some. January the 20th, 1961, the inauguration of the youngest man ever elected to the House of Presidency, John F. Kennedy. When he uttered those great words that I've never forgotten, ask not what your country can do for you, but what you can do for your country. And that statement inspired multiple thousands of young Americans to step up and join the Peace Corps and to step out of their comfort zone to help others, not only in America, but around the world. But I can also go back further in history as an American, thinking back to September 22nd, 1776, when the great patriot, Nathan Hale, he said, "I only regret that I have but one life to lose for my country." I've never forgotten that phrase from the time as a little boy that I read that, because that statement has instilled in me till this day, 68 years of age, it has instilled in me a love for my country and never to take the freedoms that we have in this country for granted. Oh, I love this one. Many of you remember this, June the 12th, 1987, when Ronald Reagan stood in the front of the Brandenburg Gate in Berlin and the Berlin Wall behind him, and he uttered those famous words, "Mr. Gorbachev, open this gate. Mr. Gorbachev, tear down this wall." And just a few weeks later, I remember I was in Florida.

Florida. I was in Orlando, Florida, and I got up well before dawn, and I went out for my run. I used to run 7 miles a day. I can't think 7 miles anymore, much less run them. But I came in, and it was still dark, and I was drenched in sweat, and I turned on the television set, and what greeted me was multiple thousands of East Berlin and West Berlin Germans as they were tearing down that wall with sledgehammers and hammers and anything they could get their hands on. One statement. Once, it was so amazing when you know, the protocol when a president visits a foreign country. The first thing that he has to do, that has to happen, is first of all, his speech writers have to go over the speech to make sure everything is said perfectly. Then when you get to that country, the president goes to the embassy of our nation in that country. And once again, the ambassador and others look over the speech because they don't want to offend anyone. And Mr. Reagan, who wrote his own speeches, he very seldom employed speechwriters for the entirety or all of his speeches. And he had put that line in Washington. They said, no, you can't say that. You'll make the Russians mad. He just looked at him and said, I'm going to say it. They took it out of the speech without him knowing it. He gets to Berlin and he visits the ambassador. He pulls out the speech and he noticed it wasn't in there. He took his pen, wrote it back in. They took it back out. He looked over it again and he called him in and he said, I wrote this. Don't mess with my words. And then he uttered that memorial phrase. And they thought, oh, this is such an offense. Never did they realize that one short sentence would galvanize the hearts of thousands that were sick and tired of communism, sick and tired of totalitarian rule. Listen, there is something in the heart of every human being that longs for freedom. And America is the greatest bastion of freedom this world has ever known. March 23rd, 1775, Patrick Henry, give me liberty or give me death. One of my favorite characters in history is Winston Churchill. We got some Brits here on the front row. He, the champion, the British bulldog, he fascinates me. I've probably read more books on the life of Winston Churchill than anyone else. In June the 4th, 1940, fearing at any moment an invasion by Adolf Hitler, the morale of the British people flagging, begging America for help, but because of our isolationist policies of that time, President Roosevelt couldn't do nothing to help our allies. And Winston Churchill took to the radio airwaves and gave a speech that he addressed directly to Adolf Hitler. And in the course of that speech, he uttered these words, we will fight in France. We will fight on the seas and oceans. We will fight on the beaches and shall fight. We will fight on the landing grounds. We will fight in the fields and in the streets. We shall fight in the hills. But understand something, Mr. Hitler, we will never surrender. We will never surrender. Those words galvanized and inflamed those Brits who were suffering hardship from daily attacks from the German Luftwaffe. Oh, I love this one by Mr. Churchill. He uttered on August 20th, 1940. He had the habit when the Germans would bomb in the Blitz, they would come over to attack London. He
had a tendency to go to the top of 10 Downing Street on the roof in the midst of the bombs to observe and to watch. And his heart would be broken as he would see those bombs fall and destroy neighborhoods, homes, destroy monuments of the city that he loved. And as he was there one day watching the British Air Force as they were fighting the German Luftwaffe, he was watching the Spitfires and the Messerschmitts as they were in their dogfights, as he was watching the RAF trying to stop the German bombers from unleashing their bombs of hell upon London. He saw the tide begin to turn against the RAF. And he turned to his military advisor and he said, "Tell them to send in the reserves." And the man did not move. He said, "I said, call them now and send up the planes, the reserves." And the man leaned over and said, "Prime Minister, there are no more reserves. Everything we have is in the air." His head slumped. But by the hand of God, they repelled that attack. Winston Churchill went on the radio a few days later and he said, "Never in the field of human conflict was so much owed by so many to so few." Speaking of those valiant, heroic British fighter pilots. Or this one, August the 28th, 1963, uttered from the lips of the man that I feel is the greatest orator that history has ever seen, Dr. Martin Luther King Jr. On that day, standing in Washington, D.C., as hundreds of thousands of people filled that mall, stretching from the Lincoln Monument all the way to the Capitol, he said, "I have a dream that my four little children will one day live in a nation where they will not be judged by the color of their skin, but by the content of their character. I have a dream that one day every valley shall be exalted, every hill and mountain shall be made low. The rough places will be made plain, and the crooked places will be made straight. And the glory of the Lord shall be revealed, and all flesh shall see it together." Wow! What words that still ring true today. And I could go on for hour after hour. I've got hundred thousands of them, of great quotes from history past. But those pale into consideration to the true greatest words ever spoken. Actually, the Bible records two phrases that you have to really put them together that form really the two greatest quotes ever uttered in history. Nothing can compare to them. But you know, it's so amazing that both quotes only contain, each quote only contains three words. Six words total. Six words that the whole foundation of Christianity stands upon. Six words that have shaken the gates of hell. The first is found in John 19:30. "It is finished." Oh, what a statement. What a statement. "It is finished." Somebody needs to shout this morning. Adam had fallen. Man plunged in a chasm of sin and rebellion.
The downward spiral as generation after generation as they populated this earth and they go down deeper and deeper into sin. No way that man could excavate himself or extract himself from Satan's iron grip. Born in sin, born to be a slave to sin, to the passions that drive man. Born to die and go to hell. God presented a stopgap measure. He gave the law to, but the law was perfect. The law was righteous. The law was holy, but the law could not save. All the law could do was point to how hopeless man was. Because the command of God was, you must keep all the law. If you break one law, you've broken them all. And man is doomed. We can't keep a single law in our own strength. But 2,000 years ago, God stepped out of eternity and stepped into time and was born of a virgin, not by the means of procreation between the husband and the wife, but born as the Holy Spirit breathed upon a little teenage maiden and placed within her womb the Son of the living God. And as the bishop preached last night, when he was born not half God and half man, but he was 100% man, 100% God, tempted in every way that we are tempted, but yet without sin. And 2,000 years ago, he went to Calvary's cross, and he died on that cross, and he became the sin offering. The word of the Lord proclaimed, he that knew no sin became sin, or the actual interpretation, he that knew no sin became a sin offering, that we might become the righteousness of God. Hallelujah. All the lambs offered up could not take away sin. It could only cover. From the time the law enacted until Christ died, nearly 1 billion lambs offered up in Israel. But all it could do was cover sin, and the sins got higher and higher and higher and higher. And the debt became greater and greater. See, the world doesn't know how lost they are. And the church doesn't know how saved we are. If you're saved, you're saved, and there is nothing the dirty, rotten devil or demon in hell can do about it. He can huff and he can puff, but he can't take your salvation from you if you don't let him. Now, we can walk away, but where are you going? Where are you gonna go when you've been feasting at the table with the King of Kings and the Lord of Lords? And as he hung there that day, the blood flowing out from his body, the stripes on his back, his side pierced, the wounds in his hand, his feet, the crown of thorns upon his head, the beard plucked out. The head is so sensitive that more than likely when they pushed those crown of thorns, that more than likely his head swelled 3 to 4 times its normal size. The beard that had been yanked out. Let me just make this statement. Without Jesus Christ, man is nothing but a cruel animal. But I ain't moaning about it. I can't sing, but if I could sing, I got a feeling everything's gonna be all right. I got a feeling. I even take it further. God done told
told me, everything is going to be all right.

Because this word proclaims, in the last days, I will pour out of my spirit upon all flesh, and your sons and your daughters shall prophesy. And your old men shall dream dreams, and your young men shall have visions, and upon your servants and your handmaids will I pour out of my spirit. The greatest move of God that the world has ever seen is not behind us, it is ahead of us. My hope is not in a man, but my hope is in the man, Christ Jesus, the one who walks on the water, the one who opens blinded eyes, the one who says, Lazarus, come forth, and the dead came out of that tomb, hallelujah. The one who said, let there be light, and light was, and still continues to be. One that when a bunch of mealy mouth, two-faced, no count Pharisees, Jesus, you need to leave. Herod said he gonna get you. Herod's coming for you. Jesus, you better leave, get away. Jesus said, hey, you tell that old dog that today and tomorrow I'm going to be right here doing miracles, and there's nothing he can do about it. He's still in the miracle working business. And his face marred, his body broken. But on that cross, he did what a billion lambs could not do. Because one drop of his precious blood redeemed man and took away and covered and took away every bit of sin, past, present, and future. And when he said, it is finished, oh, he meant what he said. He was saying, my work is finished. I have paid the price. There is no longer a wall of separation between God and man. There is no longer any enmity between God and man. I am tearing down that wall, and now man can come into the throne room of grace boldly in their time of need. It is finished. Woo! What words. It is. The devil has still not got over it yet. But it could not end there. It couldn't. There had to be another great event. You know, God, the Lord told all through his ministry, he told those around him what was going to happen. Repeatedly, he said, well, listen, guys, there's going to come a time that my work on this earth is over. And when it is, I'm going back up to Jerusalem. And I'm going to die. And they're going to put me in a grave. But on the third day, I'm coming back. But man being what we are, we stumble. And I don't blame the disciples when they saw him hanging on that tree. They ran in fear, locked themselves away. I don't blame them.
They were shocked. They thought it was over. I don't have one negative word to say about him. We wouldn't have done any better. Joseph of Arimathea, a rich man, goes and pleads for the body of the Lord. I've got a burial place for him. Yeah, once again, never mind. They had heard the words. Hey, I'm going to die, but I'm coming back. And they brought burial grave clothes and spices because of the decaying process. The Jewish people didn't embalm. They would add the spices to, as the body decomposed, to tamper down the smell. Didn't need them. Didn't need them. Didn't need them. It's over. Oh, it's over. But early in the morning, Mary Magdalene, whom the Lord had cast out 7 devils. Can you imagine that? 7 demon spirits. Never forget this. Every unsaved person in this world is either demon possessed or demon influenced. There's not a single unsaved person that is not controlled in some way by demon powers. That's why they do the things that they do. That's why they keep doing the same things over. That's why they have to drink. That's why they have to take drugs. Because the mind is messed up because of demon spirits that drive them. 7 devils. But now, she's free. Free. Free. Free. Free. Think back to when you got saved. How many of you, whether you said it out loud or you said it in your mind and your heart, the first thing that came, I'm free. I'm free. I'm no longer a slave to my passion. I am a new creation. And Mary Magdalene comes running. She finds 2 men there, angels. I want to just throw this in. There's more angels at work in this world than you realize. Now, we don't worship angels. And don't let me come to your house and you got little figurines of angels everywhere. That's creepy. No, don't do that. Don't do that. I mean, I went into a house one time and there was little angel figurines, little ones, big ones, skinny ones, fat ones, ugly ones. I mean, they're just everywhere. And I'm like, good Lord, I need to cast the devil out of this place. Don't do that. Don't do that. Now, I said all that, and I'm going to get 8 billion emails. I can't have you. He's a figurine in my house. Just use your head. We don't worship angels. But thank God we got an angel that watches over us. And when we leave this mortal coil, if it's before the rapture, we're going to be taken home by angels. And she comes in looking. And 2 men arrayed in white. Mary, who are you looking for? Tell me where he is. Tell me where you've taken him. Mary, he's not here. He is risen.
shout hallelujah. Now you see, in the plan of God, you know, we like to say, oh, this was the greatest day. Calvary was the greatest day. But you got to understand something. In the plan of God, you can't look at it that way. You've got three distinct moments in time that have to be, actually four, have to be linked together. The incarnation. Christ had to come, be born as a man. The crucifixion. The resurrection. And the ascension. Now, they were four separate events as far as when they happened. But in the plan of God, they all come together. They all run together. You got to look at it that way. And when he said he is risen, the Calvary, it took care of the salvation problem. But when Jesus came out of that tomb, the resurrection ratified what Jesus did at Calvary. You see, death and the grave is Satan's last stranglehold. And if one sin had not been atoned for, Jesus would not have risen from the dead. But the fact that he atoned for every sin, past, present, and future, meaning there will never have to be another Calvary. There will never have to be another crucifixion. There will never have to be another sacrifice. Oh, somebody needs to praise him. It guarantees that our salvation is secure. Listen to what Paul said in 1 Corinthians 15:17. And if Christ be not risen, your faith is in vain. You are yet in your sins. But we know that his death, his burial, and his resurrection guaranteed it, because we can testify that we are no longer who we used to be, but we are new creations in Christ Jesus. Woo. Because of the resurrection. We know the words of John 14:19 are true. Because I live, you shall live also. Oh, it is because of the resurrection that God declares us righteous. For Paul, writing in Romans 4:25, states, and he, speaking of Christ, was raised again for our justification. Oh, hallelujah. We are guaranteed our justification because the tomb is empty and he is risen. Hallelujah. Because of the resurrection, singers, musicians, it guarantees every believer that there is a resurrection to come. Hello. Hello. Hello. We're leaving this place. And we'll let Joe and Kamala and Nancy all have it. We're leaving here. We're leaving here. We're awaiting the trump of God. Hallelujah. And because of his resurrection, we are going to be resurrected one day. I'm waiting and listening for the trump of God to sound. And the dead in Christ are going to rise first. Then we which are alive and remain shall be caught up together with them in the clouds. Therefore, comfort one another with these words. Because of his resurrection, we too shall be resurrected. Hallelujah. And I'm telling you, it's closer than you think. He's wrapping this thing up. Because, I mean, it can't get any more crazier than it is. I'm reading this morning, the president, we're going to get rid of all gas-powered cars by 2040. No, you're not. I read this the other day. True story. Three guys, they started in New Orleans. They were commissioned to do this in an electric car to drive from New Orleans to Chicago and back. Now, in a car,
You can drive it in a long one drive. Long, but you can get there. If you want to take it easy, day and a half. No problem. So they got their maps down. They calculated everything. Then they went online to find out all of the what few charging stations there are to map it out, okay? I mean, they had done their research. Yeah, right. And so they start off. They said, after it came back, this is just a little nutshell of how they described the trip. A disaster. They said, first of all, them cars don't go as far as they tell you they'll go. You can go 450 miles. They said, yeah, you can go about 200. Then they didn't tell you that when you pull in to charge, they said, there's no unity or unanimity in, is that a word? Unanimity? Yeah. If it's not, I just made it up. It's a good word. In these charging stations. So one, you can charge in 3 hours. Another one takes 24 hours. Secondly, they didn't tell them. They said that some of the charging stations were on private property. Next, they didn't tell us that some of the charging stations were at businesses, but when they closed, everything closed. Then they said they didn't tell us that when it rains and you turn on the wipers, you can just watch the battery go. The world's going to be destroyed by global warming. The polar bears are dying. No, they're not. They're expanding. It's crazy. But it's about ready to get good. One last statement. Verse 8 says, remember his words. As a believer, we must never forget. It is finished. He is risen. Don't ever forget him. The greatest words ever spoken. Stand to your feet this morning. Hallelujah. Praise the name of Jesus. Hallelujah. Praise the name of Jesus. Not going to hold you, but every head bowed, every eye closed. I just want to make sure as we close out this service that everybody here is saved. Not going to drag it out, not going to make a long plea. I'm just going to ask, as your heads are bowed and your eyes are closed, that you look deep within your own heart and you ask yourself the question, am I ready? Is everything right between me and the Lord? When that trump sounds, will I be left or will I go? As your heads are bowed and your eyes are closed, if there's anyone here that needs to pray the prayer of salvation, I just want you to raise your hand right where you are. I'm not here to embarrass you. There's a hand right there. Thank you. Christians, start praying. Anyone? There's another hand right there. Anyone else? Quickly, quickly. Quickly, in the center, there's a hand right there. Anyone else? On my left, right here. There's a hand right there. Anyone else? There's a hand back there. There's a hand back there. I want everyone to bow your heads, close your eyes. I want you to repeat this prayer. In the balcony, I don't want to forget you. Anyone that would raise that hand. I'm going to pray the greatest prayer in the world, and I want you to say it out loud with me. Actually, I'm going to ask everyone to repeat the prayer so that those that raise their hand, that their voices will not be alone. Now say it with me. Heavenly Father,

also. And right now, upon the declaration of my faith, I can say, I'm saved. I'm born again. I am a new creation in Christ Jesus. Come on, give the Lord a hand clap of praise this morning. Have a safe trip back. For those of you that are not leaving today, we'll see you tonight at 6 o'clock as Brother Lauren Larson will close out this great camp meeting. Turn around and hug somebody's neck. Love them, and we will see you.

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0: In the Gospel of Matthew, chapter 4 and verse 4, Jesus said, "Man shall not live by bread alone, but by every word that proceeds out of the mouth of God." 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

Praise God, praise God. Praise God. Everywhere that this signal reaches all over the world, the Lord delights in showing himself real to those who will dare to believe him. The doctors told you it's no hope, you've been sent home to die, but there is hope in Christ. And as Gracie sings this chorus one more time, I want you to just reach out by faith and take it. Sir, you need victory. The drugs are going to kill you. The alcohol is going to kill you. There's no hope in the world, but there is hope in Christ. If you'll turn to him right now. The chorus, please.

that I have been. All the years seem to somehow have just wasted away. I wanted to just stop and say thank you. Thank you, my friend. But my heart

0: 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Hallelujah. Thank you, Jesus.
1: 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I listen to it daily while I'm on the road. I enjoy it. I shout. I cry. I praise God. I sense the presence of the Lord wherever I'm at when I'm listening to it. I love it.
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1: Hallelujah. You glad for the risen Savior this morning?

give thanks with a grateful heart. Give thanks to the Holy One. Oh, give thanks because He's given Jesus Christ, His only Son. Give thanks with a grateful heart. Give thanks to the Holy One. Give thanks because He's given Jesus Christ, His only Son. And now, let the weak say, I am strong. And let the poor say, I'm rich. Because of what the Lord has done for us. And now, let the weak say, I am strong. Let the poor say that I'm rich. Because of what the Lord has done for you and me.

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3: 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Then Brian Haney, I Found the Lily in My Valley. 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
5: Come on over here, sing with me, lady. Are you thankful this morning? I'm thankful for every singer, musician, and minister on this platform. I'm thankful for this church. I'm thankful for my beautiful family, said Maggie. Lord, thank you for your blessings.

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I want the people to realize that if they have Jesus, if you have the Lord, it doesn't matter what else, you have everything.

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There are songs that are sung and then they're gone. But songs that glorify the Lord Jesus Christ, they will never die.

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1: You can go to school, preachers. 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You can have TH, LLD, PhD, and everything else behind your name. You can go to every university and every seminary in the world. But until you get what I'm talking about, you are wasting God's time and your people's time until you have a revelation of glory in your soul.
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2: Do you find yourself trying so hard to live for God but failing? 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This book guides the reader through three chapters in the book of Romans that point away from self-dependence and back to the only source of salvation, sanctification, and victorious Christian living, the cross of Jesus Christ. 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The number to call is 800-288-8350, or you can go online anytime at jsm.org.
3: 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And we have put them on a CD-DVD combo, $15 each. 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

When I was a little boy, I could barely touch the piano pedals, had to lean over to touch them. My mother would sing that song and I'd play it for her. And thank God it's more real today, even than it was then. But I'm a

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1: 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But first, join us as we praise the Lord with music from Family Worship Center in Baton Rouge, Louisiana.

0: tell you this, I quit putting any kind of interest in football and decided to spend more time with Jesus, which is a good thing, because he always wins. Mercy, mercy, mercy. Do you love Jesus this morning? Can you raise your hands and thank him for a second?
1: Praise God.
0: My Lord, we've got so much to be thankful for. In this terrible, crazy world we live in, we have a rock.

0: 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You may be seated.
1: Praise God.
0: Hallelujah.
1: Praise God.
0: He that the Son has set free
1: is free indeed.
0: Is free indeed. No more chains of slavery. Truth has triumphed. I said truth has triumphed. Church, I said truth has triumphed. In liberty, he that the Son has set free is free indeed. Come on.

He set me free. He set me free. The chains that used to bind me are laying at my feet. You see, the devil can't make a lock that Jesus doesn't hold the key. He that the Son has set free is free indeed. Come on, give God a hand clap of praise here this morning. I'm free and I'm happy. If you need prayer this morning, I want you to slip up your hands wherever you may be. For those watching and listening, this is for you as well. And if you have a need, regardless of what it is, as the singers begin to sing and play whatever they feel led to do, just slip up your hands right where you are and just start declaring healing, deliverance, and blessing right now in the name of Jesus. Father, we come before you in the mighty name of Jesus Christ. Lord, we take authority over every sickness, every disease.

0: give God one more hand clap of praise in this place. You may be seated. There is a tremendous spirit in this place this morning. Man, I feel like we're about ready to have a camp meeting here right now. I'm still shouting, he that the Son has set free is free indeed.
1: No more chains.
0: There you go. Of slavery.
1: Truth
0: has triumphed in liberty. I said, he that the Son has set free.
1: Yes.
0: He that the Son has set free. Are you free this morning? Has he broken the bonds of sin over your life this morning? Randy, just sing that verse one more time if you can, ad lib.
2: Well, I belong to Jesus.
0: I belong.

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1: Now a song from the Family Worship Center singers and musicians.
2: There's only one answer this morning for a broken world.

He's worthy. He's worthy. He's worthy. Praise the name of Jesus. Come on, slip your hands up and just worship him for a moment. He's worthy of all praise and glory and honor. In the name of Jesus. Praise the name of Jesus. Hallelujah. Thank you, Jesus. Praise God. Thank you, Lord. Remain standing. We're going to take up our tithes and the offerings for Family Worship Center here this morning. And so we just want to say thank you for every one of you who are helping us to continue to take this message of Jesus Christ and him crucified around the globe. For those of you that are watching and listening, you can call right now the number on the screen, or you can go online at sunlifetv.com. Father, we come before you once again in the name of Jesus. We pray that you'd bless this offering and bless the giver, and we ask it in Jesus' name. Amen and amen. March around and drop off your tithes and the offerings into the boxes.

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Your life has been wrecked by alcohol, by drugs, trying to make it what it ought to be by those means, and you cannot do it. You didn't turn on that television set by accident. God has caused you to turn that knob and to find the song. And Jesus Christ wants to come into your heart and your life right now. I believe that the Christ who was slain on the cross has the power to change.

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1: This is Gabriel Swaggart, president of Jimmy Swaggart Bible College. 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I can promise every prospective student a well-rounded education on this beautiful campus where people are respected and true Christian faith is practiced. As the grandson of evangelist Jimmy Swaggart, I can assure you that your time spent here will result in three things. Number one, an understanding of the message of Jesus Christ and Him crucified. Number two, what it means to be thoroughly Pentecostal. And number three, how to apply the Word of God to your everyday life and living.
0: Jimmy Swaggart Bible College, spiritually minded, academically sound. 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
1: Ephesians 2, beginning in verse 11. Paul would write and say, "Wherefore remember that you being in time past Gentiles in the flesh, you are called uncircumcision by that which is called the circumcision in the flesh made by hands. That at that time you were without Christ, being aliens from the commonwealth of Israel and strangers from the covenants of promise, having no hope and without God in this world. But now." Boy, what a statement. "But now in Christ Jesus, you who sometimes were far off are made nigh by the blood of Christ." I want to read that verse one more time. "But now in Christ Jesus, you who were sometimes were afar off are made nigh by the blood of Christ. For he is our peace, who has made both one and has broken down the middle wall of partition between us, having abolished in his flesh the enmity, even the law of commandments contained in ordinances, for to make in himself of twain one new man, so making peace, and that he might reconcile both unto God in one body by the cross, having slain in the enmity thereby, and came and preached peace to you which were afar off and to them who were nigh." And I want to use for a subject ministering just for a few moments here this morning, peace with God and one another. That's what this paragraph is dealing with, the unity of the body and also being united with our Father through Jesus Christ. Peace with God and one another. Bow your heads, please. Heavenly Father, we come before you in the name of Jesus. We thank you once again for your presence. We thank you for your Spirit that has been with us here today. We ask for your anointing and your help. Lord, lead us and guide us into all truth. Anoint our ears to hear what you would have us to say. And we ask it all in the mighty name of Jesus. And everyone said, amen. How many of you have ever read the book of Ephesians all the way through? I hope every one of you have. But if you haven't, I want to challenge you here today. Sometime this afternoon or maybe tonight after church, take about an hour. Sit down. Open your expositor study Bible and read the letter to the Ephesians. It is one of the most beautifully and well-written epistles in the entirety of the Word of God. It is known by many as the Queen of the Epistles. This epistle, it is easy enough for the novice to kind of grasp a hold of, but it is also foundational in that the most seasoned veteran regarding Christianity can still glean from its contents. Paul is not writing to correct anyone, but rather he is simply writing his heart. He's writing the theology that has changed not only his life, but the lives of countless millions throughout the ages. And I believe that it is foundational for every Christian to read this book and to understand it for this reason. It clarifies the Christian life and the Christian faith. It explores the dynamics of having a personal relationship with Jesus Christ. It sets forth God's plan for the church, but it also draws out the implication of what it means to live a Christian life. I want you to look at this paragraph for a moment. It's very similar to the first paragraph in the second chapter. When you look at that first paragraph, we dealt with it some time back, but Paul paints a bleak picture of a life of the Ephesians before they came to Christ. It was hopeless. And he's doing the same thing in this paragraph right now. He is writing to them and explaining to them who and what they were before meeting Jesus. And he's using, as I was preparing this, I never heard of this literary term, but he is using a literary common term known as, and I'm going to try to do my best to pronounce it, amnesis. What does that mean? It simply means remembering something from a previous experience. And Paul is telling them, remember who you were before you met Jesus. I want you to do the same thing just for a moment. I want you to look back in your mind and just remember who and what you were before you came to Christ. Just take a minute. Just take a second and remember the life that you used to live. Remember the sin you were involved in. Remember the things that you used to do. And Paul is trying to explain to them, and he's telling them, and he's telling us, and he's giving us descriptions of what and who they were. First of all, he tells us that they were without Christ. So were we. That they were aliens. When you think of an alien, you think of someone that's not a citizen. They were not citizens of the family of God, and neither were we. We were aliens. We were strangers. We were non-covenant people. We were not born inside the covenant. We were born outside of the covenant. And then he tells us that they had and you had no hope whatsoever. You are going through life with absolutely no hope in anything whatsoever. And you are without God. Think back to that moment in your life, whether it was last week for some, last month, last year, or if you were like me and saved at a young age. But remember what you used to be and the life that you used to live and how you were afar off. You were not even on the outside looking in. You were just strictly on the outside. So far away from God, without hope, without salvation, without anything. But I also want you to do me a favor and remember that moment that he came to you. Because Paul just doesn't end this paragraph with just explaining what they were and where they were and how they were without Christ, aliens and strangers, without hope and without God. He didn't end it right there. He could have, but thank God he didn't. And you could have too, but thank God you didn't either. Because there was a moment where this transition took place. A transition from death to life, from darkness to light, from being without God to being in the family. Come on now. Think back to that moment and that day and that time and in that hour whenever you said yes to Jesus, because I love this transitional sentence, this transitional verse that Paul uses in this paragraph, because he says, yeah, that's what you used to be, but now. Oh, man. But now. You see, go back just for a moment to the first paragraph in chapter 2 when Paul was explaining to them what they were and who they were. And in verse 4 of chapter 2, he has these two words, but God. Now look at this one, the last paragraph, verse 13, the whole foundation of this paragraph. He says, but now. That's what you used to be. But look at you now. That's what you used to live like, but look at you now. You used to be on drugs, but look at you now. You used to be high, but look at you now. You used to be drunk, but look at you now. You're on your way to hell, but look at you now. But now, but now, but now in Christ Jesus.

Oh man, I wish somebody I would get a hold of that. Every one of you should start shouting, because you now remember what you used to be. Now you are different because of Jesus Christ. But now you are different because of Jesus Christ. You can sing that old song written by David Beatty. It's different now since Jesus saved my soul. It's different now since by his blood I'm now made whole. Satan had to flee when Jesus rescued me. My Lord, somebody ought to get happy in this place. It's different. It's different. My life is different. My Lord, I feel that this morning. It's different now since Jesus saved my soul. It's different now since by his blood I'm now made whole. Satan had to flee when Jesus rescued me. Woo! Now is different. Oh, so different now. I'm gonna add to that for just a moment. I know some of you may get a little tired of me saying this, but I can't help it. When you got a song in your heart, when you got something that's bubbling up on the inside, I'm here to tell you right now, I thank God I can say, gone at last. Gone at last. My sins are gone at last. I had a long streak of that bad, bad time. But my sins are gone. At last, amazing grace, how sweet the sound that saved a wretch like me. I once was lost, but now I'm found. Was blind, God, I was blind, but now I see. My Lord, I'm gonna have a camp meeting up in here this morning. I'm telling you, they're gone at last. They're gone at last. My sins are gone at last. I wish I had some help up in here just for a moment. Come on, somebody ought to help me here. Somebody get happy here this morning. My God, my sins are gone. I said my sins are gone. I said my sins are gone at last. Can you help me, Brian?

0: a shout. My sins are gone.
1: Yeah.
0: I said my sins are gone.
1: Yeah.
0: They're washed beneath the blood as far as the east is to the west. My sins are gone.
1: Hallelujah.
0: I feel a Holy Ghost shout coming on. I said I feel a Holy Ghost shout coming on. I had a long streak of that bad, bad time, but my sins are gone at last. What's a sinner?
1: Far from Jesus.
0: Perishing with cold.
1: But the Savior
0: heard me
1: when I cried.
0: He threw his arms around me.
1: Let me.
0: And he led me to the fold. Now,
1: yeah.
0: I said now, I'm living on that hallelujah side.
1: Come on.

0: That old account was settled long ago. I feel it in my spirit. There's some of you watching right now. You haven't experienced what all of us have experienced, and the Lord is dealing with you about giving your heart to Him. You can have the same experience of saying, gone at last. Gone at last. My sins are gone at last. Here's what I want you to do right now. On every head bowed and every eye closed, no one looking around, and this is for you. You may be some in this building. You may be watching me and listening right now by television, by internet, listening by radio. The Lord's speaking and He's dealing to your heart. He's knocking on the door of your heart, telling you to let Him in.
1: Yes, yes.
0: He's telling you, let me in. He's moving upon you. Yes. And you can say yes to Jesus right now and have that old account settled at Calvary's cross. Here's what I want you to do. I want you to repeat a simple prayer after me, known as the sinner's prayer. But know that saying words will not save you. It's believing these words. That's what's going to change and save your soul. Now I want you to say it with me. Everyone in here is going to say it with you to help give you strength. And I want you to say it right now. Believe it with all of your heart, your soul, your mind, your being. Dear God in heaven.
1: Dear God in heaven.
0: I come to you.
1: I come to you.
0: In the name of Jesus.
1: In the name of Jesus.
0: I'm sorry for my sins.
1: I'm sorry for my sins.
0: The way that I've lived.
1: The way I've lived.
0: The things that I've done.
1: The things that I've done.
0: Forgive me.
1: Please forgive me.
0: Wash me.
1: Wash me.
0: Cleanse me.
1: Cleanse me.
0: From all unrighteousness.
1: From all unrighteousness.
0: With my mouth.
1: With my mouth.
0: I confess.
1: I confess.
0: The Lord Jesus.
1: The Lord Jesus.
0: In my heart.
1: In my heart.
0: I believe.
1: I believe.
0: That God raised Jesus.
1: That God raised Jesus.
0: From the dead,
1: from the dead.
0: And He is alive.
1: And He is alive.
0: And right now,
1: right now,
0: at this moment,
1: at this moment,
0: I can say that I'm washed,
1: I'm washed,
0: that I'm cleansed,
1: I'm cleansed,
0: that I'm forgiven,
1: I'm forgiven,
0: that I am saved.
1: I'm
0: Let's give the Lord a hand clap of praise here this morning. Come on, give Him a shout of praise in this place. A new name is written down in glory. And it belongs to you. I want them to sing that chorus, Gone at Last, one more time. I want you to be back with us tonight. Don't miss the service. Turn around, tell your neighbor you love them, and tell them, my sins are gone at last.

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1: Ladies and gentlemen, this is Pastor Gabriel Swaggart, and I've got a very special offer that I would encourage you to participate in. I put together some time back a daily devotional titled 31 Days of Worship, taking passages from the Word of God and giving a simplified explanation of that passage. I have been told by scores of people that this is the best devotional that they've ever read. It's easy to read. You can have it on you at all times. I've had so many people that have bought several of these and have given them out as graduation gifts and presents. Here's what we're doing, $10 each. It will be a blessing to you and your family.
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0: City, Greenville, and Delta City, Mississippi area to a day of ministry on Sunday, October 18th at Hebron Church located at 138 Callahoe Road in Delta City, Mississippi. 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

You may be seated. It was a dark day at Philippi, and the two godless men on the face of the earth, Paul and Silas, their backs cut to ribbons by the Roman lictor's lash, feet and hands fastened in the stocks, pulled to where every nerve was screaming in pain. It is getting close to midnight. 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

0: Praise God, praise God. Thank you, Joseph. 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

0: Welcome today to the message of the cross. This is Brother Loren Larson, and we greet you and trust that you're having a great day. We're going to be studying Romans 17, 8, 17, and 18 today. At least that's the startup plan. We'll see how far we get along in the conversation as we continue our study on sanctification in the book of Romans. I don't think there is a subject that is more important to the believer on a daily basis than this particular subject that we're speaking on now. And Paul is going to take us through some warnings, if you will, and some information that is needed for every believer. And then he's going to close out chapter 8 with some of the most encouraging words of Scripture that the New Covenant Christian will ever see, will ever experience. But before we get there, we've got a couple of things that we need to talk about, and we want to travel through what Paul has said. So good to have you with us today. We are looking forward to Share-a-thon next week, trusting that you will be prepared in prayer to do as the Lord directs you. It's the time frame where we offer to our listening and viewing audience the opportunity to partner with us and take this gospel that we're preaching and teaching over the network to the far-flung corners of the world. And it's a great opportunity for you to participate in the Word of God and the work of God. And so we will be coming on Monday, Tuesday, Thursday, and Friday of next week with our monthly Share-a-thon. Most of you know what that is, and so it does not catch you by surprise. Good to have a wonderful panel here today with us. I'll start with Joseph. Good to see you this morning.
1: Yes, sir. I know probably expecting me not to be here.
0: I really was kind of thinking that you were going to be in the hospital with
1: tell you
0: your
1: what.
0: Wife.
1: Yeah. Tell you what, just, well, it'll happen when it happens.
0: Yeah, expecting is the term, isn't it?
1: That's right.
0: Yeah.
1: But we are looking forward to having baby Evelyn. But I'm going to be in Hickory, North Carolina. That'll be the 25th and 26th, September 25th and 26th. Two services. Love for you to come be with us. If you're on the East Coast, within driving distance, Friday and Saturday morning, 10 a.m., I'll be ministering in word and in song, and looking forward to being there at the Hickory Metro Convention Center. Would love to see you there. As well, October the 9th through the 11th, I'm going to be in Alberta, Canada, and let me pull this up, and I'm going to be at the Unity Conference with Pastor Stan, I have it here. Pastor Stan and Tina Auger, the Unity Conference, they have it every year in Edmonton, Alberta, Canada. And the address is the Doubletree Hilton Hotel, West Edmonton, 16615 109 Avenue, Northwest Edmonton, Alberta. And we're going to have three nights of services. Be my first time in Alberta, 7 p.m. nightly. It'll be Friday night, Saturday night, and Sunday night at 7. Be ministering in word and song along with their congregation there. Looking forward to being there. It's going to be a great time in the Lord.
0: You have a Facebook page, and
1: that's
0: oftentimes
1: right.
0: You will give your schedule and times and information there so people can kind of keep up on you if they hear it here and they didn't quite catch it, right?
1: Yep. Coming usually within a few weeks of the meeting, I try to keep them in order, and it's hard to get them all kind of scattered. I try not to get them scattered, but in order, coming up to the meeting, you'll see it posted. So, yeah, keep us.
0: And that's just Joseph Larson Facebook page.
1: That's right, yeah.
0: All right, excellent.
1: With the blue check.
0: With the blue check. Yeah, absolutely.
1: Well, there's fake ones, so you got to watch out.
0: John Rosenstern, good to have you with us.
2: Good to be here, Brother Loren. I'll be coming up to, I should say on September 27th, I'll be going to Crossway Fellowship Church in Crawley, Louisiana. We're going to have a teaching at 9 a.m. and then right afterwards at 10:30, the main service. I'll be ministering at both of those. So if you're in the area, come out and join us. You'll see the information on the screen. For more information, give the number a call. But we're looking forward to a good time in the Lord there.
0: Amen. Dave Smith, good to have you back this
3: Amen.
0: Morning.
3: Amen. Glad to be here. Looking forward to it. And had a great time celebrating a birthday.
0: That was wonderful. Good for you. And I know that, your family and yourself enjoyed it.
3: Amen.
0: And we're glad to have you back, as always. As always. I will be traveling this weekend to Port Allen, Louisiana, and being with Shadrach Winfield and Fishers of Men Tabernacle. On Saturday morning at 10 a.m., we're going to be discussing and teaching the subject of healing from 10 a.m., and we'll finish that up by noon. I don't know that we have a tight schedule on that, but that's what we intend. And then Sunday morning, I'll be with the Fishers of Men Tabernacle again at 9:30 a.m. for their regular Sunday service. So if you'd like to join us, those are all open to the public. We'd love to see you. Well, the week following, I will be in Columbus, Mississippi, September 19th and 20th. On Saturday morning, I'll be having a teaching. Again, we haven't finalized our subject for that morning yet. Still praying about it. 10 a.m. And then Sunday morning at 10 a.m. again, we will be with the Congregation of All Nations Ministries. This church began in 2001, just a few weeks after 9/11 happened, that 25 years ago. James Verdell started the church and asked me to come, and I was able to be a part of the initial teaching, the groundwork of that church, which is founded on the message of the cross. And so I'm looking forward to going back to Fishers of Men Tabernacle. And then I don't think we have any graphics on this, but the third weekend in September, this was just added, I'll be with Pastor Paul Sosfus in Hope for the Nations Church in Victor, Montana. Woo! We'll be visiting family and friends for a little while, and one of our former students, Ross Kibido, ministers in that church for a portion of the year. Joseph has been there, and I just wanted to make acquaintance with the pastor. I was planning on visiting the church while I was up there, and the pastor Solzfuss asked me to minister on Sunday morning, and I'm looking forward to meeting that congregation up in that area of hometown. So Victor, Montana, September 27th, Hope for the Nations Church on Frontier Way in Victor, Montana. That's my schedule for September. We'll have some more things coming up in October, and looking forward to that. I always enjoy teaching or preaching the gospel when we have the opportunity, and we want that opportunity over and over again, day by day. Romans chapter 8, Dave, we'll start with verse 17, and let's read verse 17 and 18 if we could.
3: And if children...
0: Children of God...
3: Then heirs...
0: A privilege...
3: Heirs of God...
0: The highest enrichment of all...
3: And joint heirs with Christ...
0: Everything that belongs to Christ belongs to us through the cross, which was done for us.
3: If so be that we suffer with Him...
0: Doesn't pertain to mere suffering, but rather suffering with Him, referring to His suffering at the cross, which brought us total victory.
3: That we may be also glorified together.
0: He has been glorified, and we shall be glorified, all made possible by the cross.
3: For I reckon that the sufferings of this present time
0: speaks of the world and its condition because of the fall
3: are not worthy to be compared with the glory.
0: The glory of the coming future time will bear no relation to the misery of this present time,
3: but shall be revealed in us.
0: Our glory will be a reflective glory coming from Christ. We have talked in this section about benefits that are the result of walking after the Spirit. Paul has taught us clearly in Romans chapter 8 that we have the opportunity to live free from the dominion of sin. That's all done through the law of the Spirit of life in Christ Jesus. And that is accomplished as the believer places his or her faith exclusively in Christ and the cross. It's here where the workings of the Spirit provide us with the opportunity to express holiness and righteousness. And honestly, it's the only way by which holiness and righteousness can be expressed, the moving and operation of the Holy Spirit. Paul warns us not to try to accomplish this through self-effort or after the flesh, but rather remain consistently founded on faith in Christ and the cross. Walk after the Spirit, and we will find peace and we'll find life. He tells us that the quickening power of the Holy Spirit, verses 9 through 11, is available to us if, again, the believer stays secure in his faith in Christ and the cross. There's always the temptation to detour to faith in self. Every day we will face that. That's why the term taking up your cross daily is so important. It doesn't mean that we experience death daily, but yet

0: in a sense, it does. We die to self. We ask God to do what He does through the Spirit, and we do not attempt to accomplish things on our own. This means that the Spirit of God, the same Spirit that raised Christ from the dead, is now able to bring about the beautiful process of a life in the Spirit. And we find holiness and righteousness as a result. He then takes us into verses 13 and 14, 15 and 16, and these show, really all the first part of 17 as well, these show benefits of what it's like to walk after the Spirit. In 13 and 14, we find that the Spirit is equipping the mortification of the deeds of the body. In other words, the expressions of sin that want to express themselves through our flesh in our daily living can be stymied, can be stopped by the power and only by the power of the Holy Spirit. If we, through the Spirit, do mortify the deeds of the body, we shall live. So one benefit of approaching your Christian experience the right way, sanctification the proper way, is that we're going to experience the abundant life Jesus spoke about in John 10:10. We're going to have abundant life. This is a benefit. Also, we as children who are depending upon Christ's provision are finding ourselves led by the Spirit. The Spirit will always guide us to Christ and the cross, and that opens the arena to be guided, if you'll allow that term, in every aspect of our lives. We're more sensitive to what the Holy Spirit has to say and what He desires and what He wants. Thirdly, we find that not only are we experiencing abundant life, not only are we led by the Spirit, but there's an assurance in our hearts and souls, an assurance that is brought by the Spirit Himself that says, we are the children of God. We're adopted into the family. And last of all, we find, and we talked about this yesterday, the beautiful benefit, and it goes so far beyond our comprehension, being an heir with God, a child of God, and a joint heir with Christ. And these benefits that we have are for now. We only have a portion of them. And I think that's an important part as we come into verse 17 today. We talk about the joint heir. Joseph brought out very succinctly the need to understand that much of what Paul is going to be referring to here is pointing towards a future time. Paul is encouraging the believer in this present age, those believers in Rome, that they have something far greater looking ahead, and they should look ahead. At the same time, we're a joint heir with Christ. We have an inheritance that Christ has brought to our beings, and that can be helpful now. We only have a part of it, but we need every part of that inheritance that we can tie into now. Go ahead.
1: If it's okay.
0: Sure.
1: You know, I suffer from overanalyzing sometimes, but every now and then good things pop up from it.
0: Yeah.
1: And I was dwelling on, you know, in an attempt, I don't want to overemphasize future benefits because, and I kind of was doing that yesterday, but zealous young man, you know, but the idea of the now is very important just as much in this sense, because, and I'll say this, overanalyzing what? Well, I've found that the transition here is very awkward. And for years, even, I've thought about Romans 8 and thought, wow, why do we go from talking about victory and then all of a sudden we go to talking about sonship and suffering? And so in an attempt to explain that, I'm trying to grasp, well, what's the purpose? And I feel like something hit me even this morning just thinking about this word, led by the Spirit.
0: In 14?
1: In verse 14, that's in our context. Because the reason I say verse 14 is because we're really, Romans 8 could be defined as life in the Spirit.
0: Oh, yes.
1: Yeah. And so everything in chapter 8 is a benefit of walking in the Spirit and living a life in the Spirit. I mean, what is it, 21 times we mentioned the Holy Spirit in this chapter as opposed to, what, 1 in verse 7?
0: Yeah,
1: chapter 7?
0: I'm not sure the number, but yeah.
1: But here's the idea. I think the reason it's so important, sonship being emphasized in a context of obedience, because we're talking about mortifying sin, and all of a sudden we get this note about the benefits of sonship. Well, I think there's an idea in this that he's just mentioned we are not debtors, of course, being the idea of the old lifestyle. I mean, Jesus said you can't put new wine. Jesus said you can't put new wine in old wineskins. There's nothing of the old life, in a sense, Paul's telling us that should translate into the new. In the old life, if you will, for him, he was a debtor to the law, and so was the fallen humanity. And it was, I have to. But yet with this word led, I think we get the idea in our obedience and the privileges of sonship is I get to. Mm-hmm. So there's not a tinge of slavery in the new form of obedience, meaning I need to be reminded that I get the privilege to live in obedience to the grace of God. There's not an ounce of the spirit of bondage, he even says. And some translators, and I know I'm talking a lot here about quite a few verses, but that word spirit can even, well, some translations or some translators take it and make it a little s.
2: Yeah.
1: And others say you can mix and match a capital S. It can be the spirit, but it can also be our spirit. We can become, we can start to intimate a spirit, have a spirit of bondage. So the point is, and we've all seen this, people have misrepresented the grace of God or misrepresented the kingdom of God, and they've made obedience a have to. But when Paul takes us to the privileges of sonship, he reminds us that we get to, and that the Holy Spirit, seeing that is a spirit led, not a spirit driven, if you will, and not slave driving, but yet
0: led
1: by the Spirit. It's like a father who would take his child around the new property and show him all the things he gets to enjoy.
2: Yeah.
1: And I think that's where sonship comes in. I mean, to me, otherwise, it's awkward. Why are we talking about sonship in the context of mortifying sin? But yet, for me, I think two things become clear, and I'll hush, is that a spirit-led life changes the way we obey, and it changes the way we suffer.
0: Oh, yes.
1: And definitely. I think those two things are brought out here in this
3: section. You've just destroyed the concept of purpose-driven.
1: Yeah.
3: But to be spirit-led, two different concepts. Let me broaden this out a little. These are actually prophetic fulfillments, what Paul's talking about here. In Genesis chapter 15, 1, he says, Abraham, I am your exceeding and great reward. That Hebrew word, sakar, in the Hebrew, has the idea of wages that are received because of a contract. So because of Abraham's faith in God, there was a reward for him. In essence, we would call that an inheritance. You cannot separate sonship and heirship. They are strategically placed together. You cannot have one without the other. And I think Paul will bring that illustration out. In Psalm 16, 5, it came to my attention, the Lord is my portion, mine inheritance, and mine cup, and maintaineth my lot. So Paul is not saying we're receiving in the form from an inheritance from God. We are receiving of an inheritance, meaning he is our portion. We receive him. When we become born again, we're now made heirs of God. We're now children of God. Now we are given this inheritance. A parvenu is somebody who has a great wealth but doesn't understand the wealth that he has. When Josh was born, he had no idea what 50 cents I had in the bank. But that money was there for him. It's grown to a buck now. But the point is this, there's an inheritance there that's a family value to him. But he didn't know that value till he got older. But notwithstanding, other values that he inherited are part of his as well. And that's true with every situation. Well, we are heirs of God, joint heirs now with Christ. The benefits of everything that was done at the cross is available to us. We may not know the value of it because we don't understand it or we haven't learned it yet, but it's there. We don't have to fight for it. It's already present. So we have a present value that's apparently ours because of our inheritance, because of our sonship. And I think that's where we misunderstand who we are in Christ. And this is the drama that I think the church faces. That's why we fight for purpose-driven. We're looking for our value, No, no, my value is wrapped up in everything that I've inherited.
0: Right. Yeah.
3: Now it's my responsibility to know, first of all, what it is, secondly, how to use it, and how to attain it, and then how to use it correctly. Well, part of that inheritance is us receiving the Holy Spirit. He is the, I'll call him the trustee of this inheritance. God is the one who, through Jesus Christ, granted this possible through his death. He is now the one who distributes it or gives instructions how it's to be distributed. The Holy Spirit now is the one who apportions it to us. And how does he do it? By faith. And isn't faith obedience? Paul would talk about bringing the church into the obedience of the faith, the nations into the obedience of the faith. He covers it in Romans 1 and Romans 16. It's kind of like the bookends of the book of Romans has to do with obedience to faith. The faith is the law of Christ. If we can walk in that faith, understanding what Christ did for us, who we are in Christ, that we were baptized into his death, buried by baptism into death, raised into newness of life, we have a new source of life. That new source now is the one who is distributing this inheritance. We can have the victory, we can have the benefits, we can have the joy, and we have something to look forward to, and that's the glorification, which he'll talk about in the next
2: verse. It's a gift.
3: Exactly. Yeah.
2: Doesn't have to be earned.
3: No, can't earn it.
0: An inheritance is unearned.
3: That's correct.
0: It's absolutely unearned. It's already stored for the believer. Now, I think yesterday, and I thought we brought a good balance to it, but I really appreciated what you brought out, Joseph, because a lot of times here in our battle with growing in grace and the knowledge of the Lord, we either go to one extreme or the other. We go to, well, everything's going to be in the future, or I'm going to have everything now. And the modern Christendom, I think that we don't look honestly at what it costs to run through the processes of sanctification. We're strangers in this world. We don't fit. We don't walk the way that other people walk. We don't think the way that other people think. We are out of place. We're out of worldly, if you will. And in that process, there is an inheritance that we can call upon. Now, we can both look forward to it and we can call upon. Let me explain. In our victory over sin, it is something that is already done. It's complete. It's absolutely completed by what Christ did at the cross. When I get home to glory, one of the things I will not have to deal with at all is sin on any shape, way, or form. That's the fullness of my inheritance. But right now, I'm calling on a portion of my inheritance to be delivered to me through the Spirit, that I might, in fact, live holy and righteous. So while I don't have the total absence of sin, I can stop sin from reigning, ruling in my life, having dominion over me. That's a portion of my inheritance, but not the fulfillment of it. I can, as I walk through this life, and as I am opposed by powers of darkness, by the world, by the flesh, by the devil, I can call upon mine inheritance for those moments in time when I desperately need peace. There's coming an hour and a day future where my inheritance will be nothing but peace. The lion will lay down with the lamb. There will be no more tears. There will be no more struggle. But now I can draw on the inheritance that's already in heaven for me by faith, and the Spirit can bring me peace that passes all understanding. I have found, gentlemen, in my travels through the Christian experience, that I need this again and again and again. It's not permanent like it will be in the future.
1: What's that?
0: But is the peace that passes understanding.
1: Right.
0: So I have to reach out by faith. And Paul here, I think, is giving us the already not yet tension. It's very clear. I am already freed from the dominion of sin, but yet I have to walk in this world by drawing from the inheritance through the power of the Spirit and faith in Christ to where I can live that way now, even before I have the fullness.
1: And I think,
0: and so it's just important, and I was pleased by what you brought out, because so many times the Christians in today's world, at least American Christianity, we've really got the old Job mentality that we find Eliphaz talking about. Man, when you do good, God will bless you. When you do bad, God will beat you. Yeah. And that's not the truth. When we go through this sanctification process, we're going to have to draw on portions of the inheritance that will be fulfilled entirely later, but we can have portions of that right now, today, and it's important that we have them in order to walk through.
1: Embracing obedience through sonship or through slavery?
0: Well, again, because
1: he says we've not received, he stresses this in verse 15 before introducing the subject, you've not received the spirit of bondage, again, to fear, which in the midst of suffering, and I know you've seen this, you were incidentally asked to leave a certain meeting because you weren't preaching on suffering correctly.
0: Yeah.
1: And there's the thought of embracing, we're all going to go through hard times, and as Christians, yes, certainly. Even the more God brings us through trials, but you can do so with a spirit of bondage, or you can do so with a spirit of sonship.
0: Yeah.
1: A spirit of adoption, which is it's speaking of the grace that we don't deserve becoming sons. I mean, we are adopted up without any merit on our part. And I just think that everything here Paul's given us is to change. Again, I don't want to just repeat myself, but I think it's important. It changes the way we obey. And it changes the way we suffer when we see the full privileges of our inheritance and full privileges of sonship.
0: Right.
1: And when we go back to even what the original statement Jesus made concerning the work of the Spirit in this time frame, is he said, I won't leave you like orphans. I won't leave you like one without a father. I'll send you a comforter. So the main, and really if you go back to John 14 to 16, when Jesus spoke of the coming of the Spirit, more so than he spoke about gifts and ministry, he spoke about sonship.
0: Yeah.
1: The context of 14 to 16, the coming of the Spirit is for believers to get to know their newfound privileges as sons.
0: Yeah.
1: But yet you can't see that if you have a spirit of bondage which comes from, I believe, the context. And I think it's some light bulbs go off for me.
0: Let me interrupt you and let's just be clear. The spirit of bondage is something that's going to occur when someone is trying to accomplish in themselves what only the Holy Spirit can accomplish.
1: It's the fleshly life he's been contrasting this whole chapter.
0: Yeah, and so let's go to, go with me to Hebrews chapter 5 and verse 7 and 8, because the things that Joseph is saying here and the things that Paul are saying, I think they have a link that we can see, because this verse and these verses sometimes are misconstrued, but let's see if we can bring them into the Romans.
1: Verse again?
0: Yeah, it's Hebrews, Hebrews chapter 5, verses 7 and 8. And just reading from the text, who in the days of his flesh, speaking of Christ, when he had offered up prayers and supplications with strong crying and tears unto him that was able to save him from death. This is Jesus talking to his Father as he walks on the earth as a man. And was heard in that he feared. Watch verse 8. Though he were a son, yet learned he obedience by the things which he suffered. Now, that's a kind of difficult to look at and try to figure out. Obviously, Jesus was never disobedient. But the opportunity in his walk as a man to be disobedient always existed. It would have always been something that could have. Not my will, but thy will be done, he prayed in the garden. But you'll notice the emphasis in the fact that he's a son, yet he learned obedience. What does that mean? Jesus relied on the Spirit of God to do for him, in him, through him, to him, everything that he did. And he taught us by that example what obedience as a son is really all about. It's not doing things, it's believing right. It's trusting, it's dependence, it's total reliance upon his Father. He didn't have to learn to be obedient in the sense of he was doing things in a disobedient way. I think properly, as I see this verse, and gentlemen, you might want to add, if you like to, I think that what we find is that he learned the benefit of obedience as a son, as he relied upon his father and received in this time frame, where he submitted himself as a man, the help that he needed to accomplish the task at hand.
1: Well, absolutely. Well, if you think of the main exhortation, and he'll say this later, you've forgotten the exhortation as to sons.
0: Yeah.
1: That God chastens those whom he loves.
0: Yeah.
1: So again, going through trials differently because we're assured our Father's bringing us through them.
0: Yeah.
1: And he's doing so, as he says later, that you might be partakers of my holiness. So
0: right.
1: the

0: closed as we walk on this earth. We can find the way to do it in a simple manner by faith in Christ, but as David Borg said yesterday, the fight of faith is still a fight. We have to exert ourselves in this sense of trusting in Christ when everything in us wants to try to handle the circumstance or situation ourselves. And I think Paul is simply instructing the believer, you're going to be living in attention. You're going to be living in the already not yet. Always be aware of what's coming ahead. But even now, during this time, you can have an earnest of what it is that's coming. You can have what you need to make it through, and like the Son of God, you can learn obedience through the things that you suffer, that you travel through.
1: There's so much repetition of what we're discussing in the Word. When you finally see it in many places. But when you don't see it, you don't see it at all. Like what Paul says in the previous chapter of Hebrews, he says, therefore there remaineth a rest for the children of God. Let us therefore labor to enter into that rest.
0: Yeah.
1: Sounds like an oxymoron,
0: yeah,
1: doesn't it? But it's not. This is the labor. It's the fight of faith. We understand we can't do it. You've repeated many times from John 15. Jesus said, without me, you can do what?
0: Nothing.
1: Some things, a few things? No, nothing.
0: Nothing.
1: Nothing. Jesus totally depended on the Holy Spirit to do anything and everything.
0: Yeah.
1: He didn't do anything that he said he didn't see the Father do or say. We're to be brought to that level of obedience. I know, and I know we have to take a break, but I've seen business owners that have a large business and they want to pass that business on to their children. But the children have to fulfill certain requirements before they can obtain the inheritance. First of all, they have to take the business over. So if they don't go into the business, they're not going to receive anything because the inheritance is wrapped up in the business. Second thing is he puts them through all the different positions in the company. Whether it's, I remember talking to one particular large business owner. We were going through his warehouse. He was showing me things that they were manufacturing, and I was excited to see just what he did and how he built this huge business is. And he had one of his younger sons, and he told his son, he goes, empty that trash can. And the kid goes, that's not my job. He goes, the reason why I want you to do that is we're the only ones here, and that's full of paper. He goes, think about this. This place has combustible things. If that catches fire, it burns down the whole thing. So something as simple as emptying the trash meant something meaningful, and the son needed to see the importance of that simple little task, even though he was felt it was beneath him. Well, doesn't the Lord do that? He takes us and brings us wisdom and understanding in every little area of life so that we can better fully understand the greater responsibilities that are going to come later. So it's not a good comparison, but it simplifies that I've got to, first of all, accept the responsibility of the business, then I got to understand how it works and walk in what the Father has ordained for me to learn to have that business continue to function.
0: So we have to be a part of the new covenant.
1: Absolutely.
0: And then we have to learn from our Father, guided by the
1: Spirit. We have to experience it ourselves, yes.
0: Right.
1: Yeah.
0: How to walk through in this time frame.
1: Exactly.
0: Now, where the tension is going to be strong and hard against us.
1: Right.
0: As they treated Jesus, he told us, they're going to treat you.
1: You the same.
0: And these are times that we've got to present the gospel. Look forward to the future? Absolutely. We don't preach it enough. And that results in a lack of grace that isn't flowing like it should. We become too worldly because we don't look forward enough. And I feel that the American church is probably more about the here and now than the future. But on the other hand, if we don't understand how the new covenant works, what Christ has provided for us, we'll not draw from what is available to us now and operate correctly as we face the opposition. So I think that is the purpose of Paul here, to get us ready for the future and the present in the same passage. And only Paul could get that done. We're going to talk about it some more when we come back. Be sure to come right back with us.
2: 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The enemy's plan for believers is for them to live like sheep, consumed by daily tasks, responsibilities, and the endless pursuit of security. Soldiers, on the other hand, are defined by their strength, discipline, and purpose. In his debut book, Matthew Swagger draws from the book of Exodus to show believers how to break free from the flock and live a bold, meaningful life that saves others and conquers the enemy. readers will journey alongside the

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0: All right, we are back again, trying to resolve or explain again the tension that's in this world in which we live, the tension that faces the believer. The believer, again, is going to be operating, if he is, if she is, operating properly, led by the Spirit, understanding that they are a son and a daughter, and that their work, their servanthood, is not the reverse. One of the gentlemen, and I forget which country he was, he came in as a guest, and he preached this message. He said, Christ did everything not as a servant, but as a son. He operated on earth as a son, but it was with a servant's heart. And that has struck me as something that's so important. In this passage, we see that we are sons and daughters of God. We are to have the heart of a servant. But I'm not a servant first in the mind of God. I'm a son.
1: Well, slaves gender slaves.
0: Yeah.
1: You know, sons gender sons. I mean, you think about the way that he's... When a son begins to see all the privileges of his inheritance, how can we help but not share it?
2: Yeah.
1: And with the right heart. It produces love rather than fear. Perfect love casts out fear. So I think we have two realities being contrasted here. And the way we come through... I mean, I know we're not there yet. We haven't read 17 fully, but or 18. But these sufferings he's going to talk about produce hope rather than hopelessness.
0: Correct.
1: In a son, when we travel through, it's the way God's designed it. It actually brings hope, the suffering we go through.
0: When
1: it's done properly.
0: Yeah.
1: When it's done, because there is a suffering that's that all men go through that produces no godly fruit.
0: Yeah.
1: But the Spirit in us. And that's what he's emphasizing, is life in the Spirit changes the way we travel through suffering.
2: We've been in prisons, you and I, Lauren, and we know that there are people that are suffering because of sin that was committed in their life. That's not the suffering we're talking about, the consequences of wrongdoing. We're talking about the suffering of waiting for the anticipation of the hope that's there in us. But I want to go back briefly, and I know you have something you want to add to what Joseph was saying, but I don't want to pass it up. What you said about the son, operating in sonship, not servanthood, yeah. Paul dealt with that in Hebrews chapter 3. And I'll just read three verses. I'll start in verse 4 of chapter 3. For every house is built by some man, but he that built all things is God. And Moses was verily faithful in all his house as a servant for a testimony of those things which were to be spoken of after. But Christ as a son over his own house, whose house are we, if we hold fast the confidence and the rejoicing of hope firm unto the end. So there you have it. Christ as a son was functioning. Yeah. And the intention there is those of us that are adopted into this through the born again experience have that sonship. Right. And that's how we're to function.
0: Yeah.
2: Not so much as servants, but as a son. We are proprietary. We're not trying to earn something. We have something. We're trying to responsibly use what was given to us.
0: Yeah. But I think the sonship is important, and the daughters and sons of that's so important to get. Because now your relationship is not birthed out of works.
1: Yeah.
0: It's works. It's birthed out of faith, what Christ did. And you are seeing yourself as a son or daughter of God.
1: Yeah, you forfeit that peace you talked about earlier when you come through trials with the wrong spirit.
0: Yeah.
1: Can I say spirit?
0: No,
1: because he says that in verse 15.

0: 18, the spirit of bondage. I mean, that's not the spirit of God. That's not the spirit of sonship.
1: And obedience.
0: Strips you of that and it brings fear instead. Yeah.
1: If you look at obedience, and I hear this a lot around the body of Christ, well, we got to be obedient. Oftentimes, we're trying to be obedient as a slave and not as a son. And by that, I mean, well, if I do enough good things, then then God will like me. No, wait a minute. I'm a son. And I'm going to go back to John's illustration just a minute ago. A son with a servant's heart would have heard his father in that warehouse say,
2: that's right.
1: There's a garbage can that needs to be emptied. And because I'm a son and because my father asked me, with a servant's heart, I don't question. I get out this is now responding in love knowledge that I'm a son.
0: It's I get to versus I have to.
1: Exactly.
0: And there's nothing wrong. Some would say, well, you're being a little too, you know, that there's nothing wrong with saying you have to do certain things in the body of Christ.
1: I agree.
0: However, it really is better to say I get to.
1: I think so.
3: Would an example be the prodigal who was willing to come back as a servant, but the father made him a son again?
0: Right.
1: Yeah, he didn't deal with him at all.
0: As a servant.
1: As a servant. In fact, the son said, I want to, in the prodigal, and this is a perfect example, the prodigal's out in the world and he thinks, I'm going back to my dad's house. And he wasn't even thinking about being a regular servant. He was actually, I believe the word indicates that he was going to just show up at the gate as a part-time worker, hoping that maybe he could get work for that day. Yeah. It was less than a person who was always in the father's house as a servant. He was coming back like that. And the father said, oh, no, no, no, I've been waiting for you to get here. I'm going to put the robe on your shoulders. I'm going to put sandals on your feet. I'm going to put a ring on your finger. The authority is there, and we're going to celebrate because my son that was come home, that was lost has now come home. And that's how our father views us. Yes. We can look at our past and even our present past, if you will, just an hour or two, a present, and look at ourselves and say, we're not worthy, we're not worthy. Well, that's true. None of us are worthy. But this relationship that Jesus has opened up to us through the cross is allowing God to put a robe on our shoulders and a ring on our hand and shoes on our feet. And now, as a son, I love him, and I, as a servant heart, go out and work in his fields. I go out and work in the Father's house. I do what I do. But the relationship that's first is that understanding of God's Father, God as Father. And I said, we talk about the trials, John, you said sometimes it's the sin we commit. But even all of that God can take and try to get us to see that he's a father and that we've been forgiven and that now out of this sense of acceptance, I am accepted in the beloved. I am adopted. I'm a member of God's family. I thought of it this way as I was traveling through the sickness. I am the adopted son of Jehovah Rapha. What wouldn't he do for me? All of that is truth. And that is a different way of seeing yourself. It's not, I am a king's kid and I can demand. That's not the heart of God at all. It's my father loves me. He has accepted me despite me. And I'm going to do everything out of love that I can, led by the Spirit. I'm going to operate as a son, but I'm going to have a servant's heart. I'm going to walk in obedience. Bob Cornell said this the other day, and I really, really liked it. We were talking about Christian disciplines, and we could all say that those things include prayer, reading the Word, giving, going to church, all that. And it's kind of fallen under the term Christian disciplines. But Bob said, you know, I've stopped using that term. I really like this better. These are Christian privileges. Mm-hmm. This is what I get to do. This is what I can do, and I can participate with this now. And it takes us out of that strict, trying to earn it type of mentality and just says, you know, here I get a chance to read the Word and understand what my father is like and what he wants. I get a chance to pray. He accepts me. He talks to me. I talk to him. This is a whole different concept, these privileges. And it's the idea of sonship over being a slave. I am a son. And I think it's important to see that Paul brings that here.
0: But it has a purpose. It's more than just a consolation trophy, I'm a son, you know? Yeah. It's a purpose, and Paul's deeper than just, you're a child of God. I just think we have to see it in the context of what he's talking about, mortifying the deeds of the body on one end of the spectrum, and then on the other end, we're dealing with suffering.
1: Yeah, yeah. Well, again, why is the suffering there? It says, if so be that we suffer with him, that we might be glorified together. There are two aspects that commentators speak of relative to the second half of verse 17. What does it mean to suffer with him? Well, there is, first of all, the identification with Christ, to where some concentrate on the idea that because I have accepted Christ, I've identified him as my Savior, I identify with him, I've been crucified with him, buried with him, raised up with him. And I understand that. That, I think, is certainly part of the idea. But it seems to me here that suffering is more so about the content of me living here and now, me doing what I need to do by the power of the Spirit, and being sanctified, being changed, living life in a world that doesn't want to see true Christianity. I'm afraid much of the church doesn't want to preach, teach, or carry on true Christianity. And I'm worried for the church. I think the days of apostasy aren't coming. They're here.
2: Yes.
1: And he says in verse 18, I reckon that the sufferings of this present time are not worthy with the glory which shall be revealed in us. So here Paul is encouraging us that there will be suffering here. It will be opposition here. There will be strong opposition here. But as a son, underneath the strength of the Spirit, embracing the love of the Father, I can stand strong and receive the help that I need despite the opposition I travel through.
0: So in defining suffering with him, you would say?
1: I would say that both aspects of what I just described are relative. They are a portion of it. Suffering with him could be identification with him, but I think that I would lean more towards the idea of what we're traveling through now rather than just identification with Christ.
3: The opposition, I think, is a good word.
1: Yeah. The opposition we're going to face in living this Christian life, it seems to be the emphasis on Paul as he says, I've taught you how sanctification works. Now, this is what you're going to expect when you start carrying this on in the right process, in the right way.
0: And he says that the reward is glorification. So we're speaking future.
1: Right.
0: And yet, with that word suffer with him, like defining what that means. I listened to David Wilkerson in a message one time, and he said, there are some people in church history who suffered physically more than Jesus Christ. So just the idea of physical pain and agony is not the idea.
1: I don't think so.
0: Suffering.
1: Right.
0: And he said, and I thought it was novel, note the plurality in the sufferings, the fellowship of his sufferings.
1: Yeah.
0: It's not suffering.
1: That's good, yeah.
0: But it's sufferings. And he said this, he said he thinks Jesus suffered more spiritually here in a fallen world than he did physically on the cross.
1: Let's take case in point.
0: But
1: the moment in time in the Garden of Gethsemane. Yeah.
0: But this is
1: such strong opposition.
0: Right. Right.
1: That he prays.
0: That's exactly what he brought up.
1: Yeah, that he prays until great.
0: But for the believer, the point of bringing that up is that for the believer, your spiritual suffering is what I believe he's speaking of here.
1: I do too. I think that's primarily the issue. That occurs because of the fact that we are now processing through sanctification the right way.
0: So with that, and this is where I get the idea, the closer we get to God, the more we will suffer. The holier we, the more we partake of his holiness, you can't help

0: but in a displaced, fallen world feel the suffering of a son. It's like a fish out of water. The more we become like him, the less we get acquainted with a place that doesn't accept him.
1: Right, yes, and the less we are accepted.
0: And when he comes into the temple and sees it up, he turns the thing over and he there should be a zeal. He said, the zeal of the house of the Lord has eaten me up. Yeah. Well, has it eaten you up? Well, it will the closer you get to him, the more you experience sonship.
1: Right.
0: You become jealous of your father's house.
1: Amen.
0: And if there's no interest in the church today, how can you say you love him who you do not see when you don't associate with those that you do see?
1: Yeah.
0: You know, the love of the Father, the zeal of the Father's house will eat you up. So suffering with him, that was one of the examples of his suffering. He suffered with a loss in apostate church.
1: Well, and that's, again, I think where Paul is heading
0: apostate
1: primarily.
0: Judaism. But,
1: yeah, it was.
0: Same thing applies today.
1: It does. And I think that what he's doing is that he shows us how to maneuver through this, but he warns us not to be taken by surprise. When we have things right with God, we're joyful. We're experiencing the wonder of this inheritance. We are sons with servants' hearts, and we want everybody to know it, and then people start picking up rocks. People start throwing that
0: at us. Think about the depth to which we experience this type of suffering. Like at the core of ourselves, we're in a society of clinicalizing everything.
2: Oh, yeah.
0: But in a Christian's life, sometimes it's the suffering. I mean, how can you even identify the difference between, you know, we talk about anxiety, fear, depression, all these different things, and we start to see Paul talking about suffering this way, and I think we get it kind of just coagulated in a negative way, where God, you know, in some of these senses, we're trying to get all bad things away from us, but the suffering is actually one of the greatest highlights that you're doing it right.
1: Okay, case in point.
0: You're not doing it wrong. You're not in the wrong place. You're exactly where... There's just no other way to get around it. You're getting closer to God. The light's shining deeper and brighter and more, and you're living in a present evil world. And with that comes a spirit of suffering.
1: Yeah.
0: We're not earning anything. It just is what it is.
3: I tell people sometimes, well, I'm going through this and I'm going through that, and I say, well, you must be doing something right.
0: Yeah. Exactly.
3: Because... Yeah. There is an enemy that will, when you're doing things right, there is an enemy that's going to come against you even in a greater way.
1: Yeah, and
4: but how
1: and,
4: do we address?
1: Go ahead.
4: I say the way the world is addressing the suffering in the world is victimhood. Mm. We're victims, so therefore it's somebody else's fault that I'm suffering. So we take the responsibility of us learning something and growing and developing to place it on somebody else. Instead, we're looking for pure comfort. And the reality is, it's not what we should necessarily be looking for. Comfort in the sense of appeasing and pleasing us. Mm. But the suffering actually is producing in us. Just like a hard wind is going to strengthen a tree, it's not going to destroy it necessarily. It'll build the roots because now the tree has to dig down deeper. God is wanting us to participate as a son or a daughter, as we use that term. I'm not excluding women by using sons. I'm using it in a plural sense. But we are to embed ourselves in the sphere of this word, this understanding, so that we can grow in grace, not lose the grace, but the storms get stronger, not weaker. As we get closer to God, He reveals in us the deeper sins that we sometimes either don't know or have conveniently ignored, if that's the term.
1: You know, the learning process, God chastises those that He loves. There's a disciplinary process there that teaches. If this, what we're saying, is not true, then the book of Job wouldn't be in the Bible. If you study the book of Job, what you're going to find is that Job was the most upright man of his day. God testified to him in that regard. And I know there's teaching that says, well, Job feared, thus Job. No, God was in control of the whole thing from beginning to end.
4: Right.
1: But it showed that Job had, number one, a little confusion about the issue. In fact, he was so hurt, he was praying at the beginning of the book in chapter 3 and 4, I think it is, that God, you know, why did you let me live? Why I cursed the day that I was born, et cetera, et cetera. And in Eliphaz, who was the first friend to speak, he said, now, Job, you've taught this, and I call it everyday theology, you've taught this, that God does good things for good people who are doing good, and He does bad things to

0: bad people who are doing bad. That's everyday theology. What is hard for the Christian to realize is that God was building in Job, the greatest man on the earth at that time, something that he didn't see, something that he didn't know, an area of his life that God wanted improvement on. And God took him through what he took him through. Yes, he blessed him in the end, but that process was Job struggling to try to comprehend what it is that God was doing, even though Job was doing the right things. There was room for advancement in Job. So as we travel through the sufferings, plural, and I think Joseph hit on something there that needed to be said, not just one, but the sufferings, plural, God is always trying to build us into His image in a further way. And if we rely on what we have available to us, He will carry us through this present age during this tension of the already not yet and bring us into a spot of where what's happening on the inside of us, we're being renewed by the Spirit day by day from glory to glory. We're being changed.
1: The sufferings are
0: sometimes the tool.
1: The sufferings of the world produce hopelessness, but even in the word fellowship of His sufferings is a note, you don't do this alone.
0: Yeah, that's beautiful. It's beautiful. And can I just say this to you as we close today? If you're traveling through something you don't understand and you don't see the reason, trust that God has one.
2: That's right.
0: And start relying upon the fact that you're not just a servant. You are a son. You're a son of God. And He loves you. And He's teaching you something. He's going to show you how to receive something that maybe you haven't received, something you thought that needs to be changed. He chastises those that He loves. He teaches those that He loves. He disciplines those that He loves. Don't get the wrong idea about what you're going through. James said, count it all joy. I'm not sure I'm there yet, but I hope I'm growing in the grace and the knowledge of the Lord. Join us again tomorrow. We'll continue our conversation.
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5: Blessed assurance, Jesus.

I'm washed in His precious blood. You know, I'm positive that men know more about the Word today than ever before the Word of God. Daniel said that knowledge would increase. It has a double meaning. It means the things of the world, knowledge, earthly knowledge, carnal knowledge. It also means the knowledge of the Word of God. Men would learn it, understand it. When you hear a song such as we've just brought to you, that many of you know by heart. Fanny Crosby wrote it over 100 years ago. And the depths of theology in that song, it's so amazing, it boggles the mind. In a foxhole in Germany, an American boy lays wounded, 1944. Snow is falling. A German panzer corporal leaps into the hole with him and sees he's alive and raises a bayonet to plunge him through. And he cried out, "Oh, Jesus, help me." And the German stopped, and in guttural English he said, "My mother served Jesus." In every language, it's Jesus. Blessed assurance. Aren't you glad you're saved? Jesus. He's mine.

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I tell you what I want you to do. I want you to do something that maybe you've never done before. 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This is my song. Praising my Savior all the day long. 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

We love you. We praise you. 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Praise his holy name, his magnificent name. Thank you, King of Kings. Thank you, dearest Rose of Sharon, Lily of the Valley, Bright and the Morning Star. Gale of spices swept from heaven's door. First and the last, Alpha, Omega, beginning and the end. Thou art worthy of all praise, our buckler, our shield, our high tower. Mansarobo kulibaba thunderibishe. Praise his name, his holy name, his wondrous name. Thank you, Jesus. All over this beautiful building, I want you to take your time tonight. Don't get in a hurry. I want the prettiest, biggest, flashiest Pennsylvania smile that you have tonight. And I want you to just turn around or lean forward or sideways and shake hands and hug necks, men, men, ladies, ladies. And pat some folk on the back and tell them you're so glad to see them all over this building. Would you do it right now? Well, yes, it's some glad morning when this life is over.

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0: Sing that chorus again, Karen. 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
1: There was no other blood.
2: No other blood.
1: That could heal.

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I'm so glad that precious blood still flows from Calvary. 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My mother's there. My grandmothers are there. My grandfathers are there. And Jesus is there.

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I know that you are. Ladies and gentlemen, Milo Herrick, thank God the Savior is waiting. He always is. 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

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Let us sing with freedom unrestrained. 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
2: So many of you remember Brother Dan Burrett. 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
4: If you have your Bibles, turn with me, please, to the book of Hebrews. Hebrews chapter 3, verses 7 and 8. Wherefore, as the Holy Ghost saith, there's no higher authority than that. Today, if ye will hear his voice. Now, these words are being spoken to you by television just as well as to these here in Pittsburgh. Listen carefully. Harden not your hearts, as in the provocation in the day of temptation in the wilderness. When your fathers tempted me, proved me, and saw my works 40 years. I want to read the 10th verse too. Wherefore I was grieved with that generation and said, they do always err in their heart, and they have not known my ways. I want to use for a subject tonight, preaching a few minutes, the hardened heart. I will say some things in this message that will be quite strong. There are some people that will not appreciate it, that will not agree, but that's not my problem or my business. I'm here to say what I believe, thus saith the Lord. The hardened heart, would you bow your heads, please? Heavenly Father, I thank Thee for the distinct opportunity and privilege to stand here in Pittsburgh, Pennsylvania tonight. And not only to address this august group of people, but for the millions that would watch by television. I depend on nothing of my own, but all of Thee. Help me to do no violence to the word, but to say only that which thy spirit would want and desire to be said. I would ask in the holy name of Jesus that you would perform that which you have promised. Anoint the people to hear and receive and grasp thy word. And I will ask it all in the name of Jesus. And everyone said amen and amen. A short time ago, the nation of Israel invited our organization to come to Lebanon to visit the cities of Tyre, Sidon, and Beirut, which we did. I cannot really begin to tell you, and of course, as you by television see this, this will have happened sometime in the past. But I cannot really tell you how I felt when I stood on the side of a mountain at Israeli headquarters, by the side of self-propelled guns, tanks dug in, and looked through high-powered military binoculars at the PLO positions below. I cannot tell you the thoughts that went through my mind when I heard the rumble of cannon. And I could feel the gentle shaking of the earth as barrages went off. It's hard to explain when we were stopped. A PLO artillery round had exploded just a little bit ahead of us, and a man was severely wounded and he died that night, an Israeli army captain. I watched the helicopter pick him up, take him off. And the military liaison officer with us said, in just a few moments' time, the fire will be answered. It will be in straight trajectory shelling, which will go just a few feet above our vehicle into PLO positions. My thoughts were locked in Bible prophecy. The fate of this tiny, tiny nation that has refused to die, Israel, of America.

quibbling as to whether she would stand with her and granny Israeli soldiers that asked the question, will America forsake us? And monolithic Soviet Russia, with the gaping mouth of the bear open to gobble up the world on her northern flank. And then the words that I read to you tonight that were spoken to the world, but primarily to Israel. Here were the people fighting for their lives, hemmed in by over 100 million Arabs, by oil money in the hundreds of billions of dollars against them. This people that gave the world Abraham, Moses, and through the Mosaic law, every semblance of law the world knows in any country of the world, be it slave or free, came from the Mosaic law. This people that gave the world David, the darling of Israel, how could they find themselves in this position, this state? The story went back so far. It went back the same as it goes back in every heart and life. Any people, listen to me carefully, listen to me by television, be it an individual, be they black, white, yellow, brown, or red, be it a dictator, a president, a premier, or a potentate, be it the mightiest nation on the face of the earth, if they harden themselves against God, destruction will be their determined conclusion. I looked at this spiral of smoke toward the heavens, and I knew the hardened heart was because of it, the reason for it. And every one of you that sit in this Coliseum tonight, every one of you that watch me by the lens of a television camera, this is the problem with humanity. It's the problem with men and women. It's the problem with so many is the heart hardens. It becomes parched toward God. It becomes fixed in its denial of God. And that's when the trouble begins. Now listen to me. As long, no matter the failure, the weakness, the inconsistency, as long as a heart is there that can be touched by God, as long as that heart can be melted by God, as long as that heart will yield to God, be it a drunk that's standing now in a bar and somebody has flicked on the TV set and you're hearing this preacher and the word of God comes to you, and if there is a quickening in your heart, mister, I don't care how much Strohs or Budweiser you have drunk, there is still hope for you. The scripture is very clear concerning this. In the book of Hebrews that I've just read to you, the 13th verse from the 3rd chapter says, but exhort one another daily while it is called today. Listen to this now. This is not talking to the profligate. This is not talking to the bartender, the dope pusher, the prostitute, the profane, the wicked, the vulgar, the obscene. It's talking to the Christian, the child of God. But exhort one another daily while it is called today, lest any of you be hardened through the deceitfulness of sin. You see, we have come through
The modernistic age, and it's about played its course, that has told the American people and the world that don't worry about sin too very much. God is a God of love. This is a day of grace, and whatever is going to be will be, and God will ultimately reconcile all things. So consequently, sin does not mean what it once meant, but that's a lie. That's a lie from hell in part. God is a God of love. And because he is a God of love, he has no alternative but to hate sin. And sin that destroyed the Jewish people so many thousands of years ago. Sin that has destroyed and wrecked and stolen and killed. Sin that has made hell on earth and has caused so many of you sitting here tonight and so many of you by television to suffer such excruciating pain. It will still cause the problems today as it caused years ago. It's not changed. And you know why? It's because that the writer there in Hebrews used the term the deceitfulness of sin. Sin is deceitful. Satan is the master deceiver. He's the one that knows more about deceit than anything else. Now, what is deceit? Deceit is when you think something is one way, but really it's another. When it, with all appearances, looks to be a certain thing, but it is not that. You have been deceived. That's the way sin is. How many millions in the United States of America, they are dabbling with drugs. They're playing with heroin. They're playing with marijuana. They're playing with cocaine. They're playing with pills. They're playing with drugs that will wreck and destroy their minds. Why do they do it? Why do some of you in this audience tonight, you've started to dabble with such? It's because they are deceived. They think it won't hurt me. I can beat the game. And that's what makes sin so terrible, because no one beats the game. What are you saying? I'm saying this. I know that many will look and blink. And many will think, I can beat the game. And that's the way that Satan promotes his work and his insidious designs. I can beat it. You are deceived. You can't whip it. It will destroy you and wreck you. Now listen to me. The Church of the Living God. What I'm about to say will not be appreciated in some circles, and some preachers will laugh at me. But go right ahead, snicker. I'm going to say it anyway. The Church of the Living God is to be an example. We are an example of righteousness in the midst of a profligate and wicked generation. We are to set an example. You hear me? And I want to tell you, church, listen to Jimmy Swaggart. Listen to the Word of God. You can't win the drunk by drinking with him. You can't win the gambler by gambling with him. You cannot win the dancer by getting on the discotheque floor or the Texas honky-tonk floor and swinging to the beat of the music with him and dancing with him. You can't do it. I don't care how much you speak in tongues. I don't care how many visions you have and how many dreams you have. I don't care what churches you belong to. You can't do it. Now, what's left for you then? You see, as a child of God, you're caught in the middle of something. You're in the world, but you're not of it anymore. You're going to stand out like a sore thumb. You can go ahead and drink your wine with your meals and make yourself believe it's all right, but you're setting a pathetic example. And you'll get caught in the middle. Because nothing will touch you. You're not where God wants you to be, and you're not where the world wants you to be. You're in the middle. The only way you can have the peace of God that passeth all understanding is to get all the way in with the Lord Jesus Christ,
all the way until Jesus becomes primary and paramount within your life. Now,